I'm bringing you all Australian local music. Sleepy Lizard is indeed from South Australia. Same with the Wanderers, who were in there as well with Dancing With Yourself. That one's an interesting track, all about taking back your own rhythm, not being someone else's life of the party, which I think is easy to do. And of course, we heard from Stefan, who has just released his debut single. It's called Dancing On My Own. And it kicked us off with that one just before. That one came out just 4 days ago. It's all about the bittersweet longing for someone, even though you may just enjoy your solitude. We have more great Australian music on the way. I'm going to kick it up a little notch. We've got some Sunseek Daisy on the way with some indie rock, with Pale Blue up next, as well as The Fuss with a double play. I have their brand new one called Enemy, which is all about the struggles of inner reflection. And then, of course, Seeing Blue, which absolutely became huge ever since it got released in 2024. It became huge because it was one of the favourites of the crowds on the gig scene through their live performances. So we're going to hear from The Fuss coming up in just a little while after some Sunseek Daisy. Coming up closer to 10 o'clock, we've got some Dress Code, Ethan Davis, Ethanol Blend, and of course the Dainty Morsels, who have some gigs on the way this July as well. Which I'm very excited to take you through some gig guides later in the show as well. We are going to be joined by some lovely guests this morning, having a chat about a fantastic live music festival happening on the 18th of July. I'll have some more details as we get closer to 10 a.m. This is Sunseek Daisy with Pale Blue, kicking us up a notch. It is 9:30 here at Radio Adelaide 101.5 FM.

some of our favourite tracks there from local guys, The Fuss. We played Seeing Blue for you just then, which was one of the biggest songs of theirs to become just massive thanks to the live music performances that they've been doing in the gig scene. And I started you off with Enemy, which is their Struggles of Inner Reflection, which has only just come out within the last couple of weeks. So some brand new stuff from The Fuss right there. And then for you, up next, we've got some Dress Code with Youth Culture from 2019. And a little bit about these guys. They're from Adelaide. They have supported some fantastic sounds such as Towns, Spacey Jane, and they started as four strangers meeting together through different musical projects and then absolutely kicking it off. So we're going to start with the 2019 release, Youth Culture, before going to a brand new release from none other than Ethan Davis. And afterwards, we have some Ethanol Blend and Dainty Morsels on the way as well. So get comfy. We've got some great music on the way. 0434 831 015. If you want to text into the studio, maybe it's your birthday, maybe it's your goldfish's birthday, maybe they're celebrating their recent graduation. I don't know. Let's celebrate your goldfish. 0434 831 015. Let's hear from some Dress Code and some Ethan Davis up next. And we're going to start getting a little bit heavier into sort of our alt-rock sort of sounds around Adelaide, kicking us off again with some Ethanol Blend shortly. And then later on, we're going to hear from some heavier stuff as well. But let me stop talking and actually play some music. It is about to go 9:45 this morning. We are sitting at 13.4 degrees in the city this morning. Possible shower within the next couple of hours. So dress accordingly, I guess. 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
1: Good morning to all of my late risers out there. The time is 10 a.m. and you are listening to 101.5 Launchpad. Now, I will be your host this morning. My name is Talon. And just to kind of start us off on this Friday morning, I've just got something a little bit groovy before we get into the main meat of our show here.
0: Of July.
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From the 2010s, that was BreakBot's Baby I'm Yours. Now, kind of the main theme for today is going to be something that inspires a lot of the music that I listen to nowadays. Even though I didn't grow up in this era, it's kind of shaped a lot of the music that I do enjoy listening to. Now, what I'm talking about is kind of the synth pop, synth rock wave of the early 80s. And just to kind of start us off, I'm just going to play one of the more iconic tracks from that era.

That was Everybody Wants to Rule the World by Tears for Fears on their album Songs from the Big Chair. Now, that's a very strong track from the 80s. I feel like it's permeated through radio and playlists, even through to today. And it's got a very Friday kind of feeling to it as well. That's why I thought we'd play it kind of second on our list there.

Now, back in the 80s, as this music was coming out, it was actually quite controversial for the time. Many critics and other artists said that as it was made by machines, primarily, you know, the synthetic part of the music, that it was soulless and kind of lacked substance. Now, everyone is entitled to their own opinion, but I think kind of a testament to how well this music is held up is that when I think of the 80s, this is kind of the first type of music that comes to mind, you know, that kind of new wave of synthetic music that kind of didn't exist before this time. Now, kind of keeping on the theme of controversy, this next song that I've got coming up is incredibly popular. It's a great track, but probably has some of the worst lyrics in a good song.

0: That was Africa by Toto. And yeah, as I said, absolutely great sounding song. But if you sit down and kind of listen to the lyrics and try to work out what he's actually saying, it's utter madness. It makes almost no sense.
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Maniac by Michael Sambello. I have heard that song been transformed and covered so many times throughout the years, and each one brings something new to kind of the overall feel and vibe of the song. Some bringing more energy, some kind of taking a little bit of that energy away. Each of them brings something new, but you can't go wrong with the original.

Out of every song I've ever listened to, I think I have listened to that song the most, probably when I was about 15, back in high school. I went and bought myself a cheap pair of, you know, $15 wired headphones, and I didn't play that song on repeat, but it was probably in between every other song that I listened to. I just loved it so much, I couldn't get enough of it, and even now it's still pretty good. This next one that I've got coming needs no introduction.

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Girls Just Want to Have Fun by Cyndi Lauper. Great track. And just talking about having fun, make sure you tune in a little bit later today, 4 p.m. for the Doo-Wop Corner, hosted by our lovely host, Carmen.

That was Duran Duran's Hungry Like the Wolf, released back in 1982. The band formed back in the late 70s and have been active all the way up until the modern era, with their most recent album coming out in 2023.

So that was Kim Wilde's Kids in America. Now, a little bit of a funny story about Kim Wilde is that a little bit later in her musical career, she took a bit of a hiatus and discovered that she actually really liked gardening. So she enrolled, became a professional landscape gardener, and in 2005 actually became an award-winning gardening landscaper after the fact that she had, you know, released such popular and famous music.

That was Sweet Dreams Are Made of This. Now, we are getting to the end of our show today, and mostly we've been playing synth pop, but just to finish us off, I'm going to be playing a little bit of synth rock, actually. Now, I have been your host, Talon. You have been listening to Launchpad on 101.5 Radio Adelaide. Thank you for tuning in.

0: result in Peru's presidential election has given victory to Keiko Fujimori. Her left-wing rival Roberto Sanchez has previously said he would not accept defeat, complaining of irregularities. James Reid has more details.
1: Keiko Fujimori's victory comes on her fourth attempt, 15 years after she first stood for president. She's following in the footsteps of her late father, the authoritarian leader Alberto Fujimori. He ruled Peru in the 1990s, defeating Maoist rebels and hyperinflation. But he was later convicted of crimes against humanity. Ms. Fujimori has promised a hardline approach to violent crime and deregulation to boost the economy. Her election is part of a shift to the right across South America. As Peru's ninth president in a decade, she faces a challenging task in governing a politically volatile and divided nation.
0: Thousands of migrants are trying to leave South Africa ahead of an unofficial deadline set by anti-immigration campaigners. Many gathered at transit camps set up to facilitate their departure, saying they fear violence during mass protests planned for Tuesday. Mayani Jones reports from Johannesburg.
2: Several embassies have advised their citizens to avoid protest locations, and the US mission said it anticipated reduced operations at its facilities. Thousands of migrants have already fled South Africa ahead of the June 30th deadline set by some anti-immigration protesters. The police say 25,000 undocumented migrants have been repatriated so far, and that the process is ongoing, although it's not clear when it started and whether these repatriations were triggered by the recent demonstrations. In a press conference on Monday night, a representative of the country's Joint Security and Intelligence Body said that since the 1st of March, there had been more than 100 registered cases of anti-foreigner sentiment.
0: Venezuela's interim leader has said temporary camps will be set up to house people while their homes are assessed for damage caused by last week's devastating earthquake. The number of dead has risen to more than 1,700. People are also still being pulled alive from under the rubble 5 days after the double quake. The UN's Gianluca Rampolla in Caracas outlined the latest coordination efforts.
3: We have to work on different fronts and different levels simultaneously. Every hour that passes is 1 hour less to find people alive, so the search and rescue. At the same time, we need to cater for those in need and totally in situation of vulnerability. We are setting up with government shelters, with food points, water and sanitation points, health points. Obviously, at the same time, we need to work all together to cater for emergency health response, in addition to the infrastructure that is still available up in Caracas. And we have to start looking also what it will take to seek and invest into durable solutions for those people affected.
0: World News from the BBC. The US Supreme Court has backed state laws that allow mail-in ballots received after Election Day to be counted, rejecting a Republican-led challenge to a five-day grace period in Mississippi. The 5-4 ruling is a setback for President Trump, who has vowed to end the use of postal ballots before November's midterm elections. Police in Senegal have fired tear gas at demonstrators who attempted to storm the parliament in protest about constitutional reforms. Critics say the changes strengthen the powers of the National Assembly and the Prime Minister while curtailing those of the President. Joanna Keane reports.
4: Police attempted to disperse protesters as some tried to get inside Parliament and others chained themselves together. Arrests were made as stones were thrown at officers. There were also heated exchanges inside the chamber, with one opposition MP being forcibly removed and others walking out in protest. Under the changes, a sitting president would be barred from leading a political party and the Prime Minister would be able to appoint civil servants. President Jomai Fai is planning a national referendum on the reforms, but no date has been set.
0: The French Parliament has passed a bill aimed at slowing the growth of ultra-fast fashion, especially targeting Asian e-commerce giants such as Temu and Shein. The French Trade Minister says that large quantities of cheap, lower-quality clothing cause significant waste and pollution. The legislation will impose a per-item fee for mass-produced textiles and block ultra-fast fashion brands from advertising. Some have also criticised the bill for excluding European firms. And at the Football World Cup, Germany and Paraguay are playing in the knockout phase in Boston. A few minutes ago, the score was 1-1. Earlier, Brazil, the five-time champions, clinched a 2-1 victory against Japan, with Gabriel Martinelli scoring the winning goal just minutes before the end. BBC News.
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6: Laipni lūgti Adelaide, kur satiekas dažādu tautu kultūras, kur var klausīties mūsu unikālos balsis. Sveicināti!

Good morning, Adelaide. It is so lovely to have you with me this morning. My name is Sarah and you're listening to Local Noise. I'm Radio Adelaide 101.5 FM. It is currently 6 minutes past nine this morning. A little foggy out there, a little miserable, but we've got some good songs to chuck on to keep us company this morning. We're going to start with The Sundials. Who are you going to hear now? This is Live For You. They're from Adelaide. They are an amazing five-piece and 3 weeks straight on the AMRAC charts.

You're on Radio Adelaide 101.5 FM. You're with Sarah this morning and we are getting through some good vibes and good songs this morning. It's 14 minutes past nine and I thought after Paul Davies' fantastic show with a whole lot of fantastic facts again this morning, we need something upbeat to continue us into the rest of our morning together. So we started off with the Sundials, Live For You. They're from the wonderful Adelaide 5-piece. Little bit of saxophone on that track, which I can't get enough of, to be honest. That one actually came out on the 13th of May. And of course, they're from our hometown of Adelaide. They sat at the AMRAP charts, so the Australian radio play charts, for 3 weeks straight, which is just an incredible feat. And you're going to be hearing some fantastic local songs, a few from interstate today, of course, but a huge bias for South Australian music because we're your gateway to your community and your neighbours and your music. So we just heard from our local guys, Pash. They stretch all the way from Glenelg over towards the eastern suburbs. We heard their 80s-esque sort of sound with Ricochet. That one is all about, the track itself is all about expressing and trying to stay away from someone you know is bad for you, which I think a few of us can absolutely relate to amongst somewhere in our lives. So that is all about Ricochet, the track that I just played for you there. But we have a brand new one which came out not too long ago at all. And by not too long ago, I mean 4 days ago. So I have Stefan from South Australia with a brand new one. This one is called Dancing On My Own. It's all about those bittersweet feelings of having that solitude, the beautiful solitude that you learn to love as you grow. But that's sort of bittersweet feeling of still wanting to long for someone and someone to have with you. So this one is called Dancing On My Own. And then straight after this one, we've got another dancing track with Dancing With Yourself by none other than The Wanderers from September of last year. We've got some Sleepy Lizard on the way as well with some 80s-esque sounds to take us into about 20 minutes past nine. My name is Sarah. I'll be with you until 12 p.m. Don't worry, I'm not going to talk too much longer. This is Stefan from Adelaide. Dancing On My Own is the name of this one.

You're on Radio Adelaide 101.5 FM. You just heard from Sleepy Lizard with Rearview Mirror, all about loving and figuring out how much he loves and adores his significant other. No need to keep looking in the rearview mirror when you've got something wonderful in front of you. And that's exactly what you have in front of you right now. You're listening to Local Noise, which means I'm bringing you all Australian local music. Sleepy Lizard is indeed from South Australia. Same with the Wanderers, who were in there as well with Dancing With Yourself. That one's an interesting track, all about taking back your own rhythm, not being someone else's life of the party, which I think is easy to do. And of course, we heard from Stefan, who has just released his debut single. It's called Dancing On My Own. And I kicked us off with that one just before. That one came out just 4 days ago. It's all about the bittersweet longing for someone, even though you may just enjoy your solitude. We have more great Australian music on the way. I'm going to kick it up a little notch. We've got some Sunseek Daisy on the way with some indie rock, with Pale Blue up next, as well as The Fuss with a double play. I have their brand new one called Enemy, which is all about the struggles of inner reflection. And then, of course, Seeing Blue, which absolutely became huge ever since it got released in 2024. It became huge because it was one of the favourites of the crowds on the gig scene through their live performances. So we're going to hear from The Fuss coming up in just a little while after some Sunseek Daisy. Coming up closer to 10 o'clock, we've got some Dress Code, Ethan Davis, Ethanol Blend, and of course the Dainty Morsels, who have some gigs on the way this July as well. Which I'm very excited to take you through some gig guides later in the show as well. We are going to be joined by some lovely guests this morning, having a chat about a fantastic live music festival happening on the 18th of July. I'll have some more details as we get closer to 10 a.m. This is Sunseek Daisy with Pale Blue, kicking us up a notch. It is 9:30 here at Radio Adelaide 101.5 FM.

some of our favourite tracks there from local guys, The Fuss. We played Seeing Blue for you just then, which was one of the biggest songs of theirs to become just massive thanks to the live music performances that they've been doing in the gig scene. And I started you off with Enemy, which is their Struggles of Inner Reflection, which has only just come out within the last couple of weeks. So some brand new stuff from The Fuss right there. And then for you, up next, we've got some Dress Code with Youth Culture from 2019. And a little bit about these guys. They're from Adelaide. They have supported some fantastic sounds such as Towns, Spacey Jane, and they started as four strangers meeting together through different musical projects and then absolutely kicking it off. So we're going to start with the 2019 release, Youth Culture, before going to a brand new release from none other than Ethan Davis. And afterwards, we have some Ethanol Blend and Dainty Morsels on the way as well. So get comfy. We've got some great music on the way. 0434 831 015. If you want to text into the studio, maybe it's your birthday, maybe it's your goldfish's birthday, maybe they're celebrating their recent graduation. I don't know. Let's celebrate your goldfish. 0434 831 015. Let's hear from some Dress Code and some Ethan Davis up next. And we're going to get we're going to start getting a little bit heavier into sort of our alt-rock sort of sounds around Adelaide, kicking us off again with some Ethanol Blend shortly. And then later on, we're going to hear from some heavier stuff as well. But let me stop talking and actually play some music. It is about to go 9:45 this morning. We are sitting at 13.4 degrees in the city this morning. Possible shower within the next couple of hours. So dress accordingly, I guess. Here at Radio Adelaide 101.5 FM.

Wait for it. There it is. That's the dainty morsels. Hold your horses. I know to wait for that little you at the end because he beats me to it every time if I don't. Hold your horses there from last year. It's a wonderful track from the dainty morsels. In fact, if you enjoy their sound, they've got a couple of different gigs coming up, coming up. Let me have a look at my notes. 4th and the 10th of July, you can go and catch the dainty morsels live. And I highly suggest it because they are, luxurious to see live. Let me say that. We've got some ethanol blend on the way. We're going to kick it up again a little bit of a notch with Run Lies in Brackets in just a little while. But before we get that little bit heavier, we're going to go just, ease our way into it. In fact, we're going to start with one from Dad's in the Park called Easy Baby. This one is just a beautiful track, absolutely wonderful. They are originally from Bangladesh, but home to Adelaide, and we absolutely love them. They've just released their brand new EP. It's called 88 New Paul Town. Go and check it out. They've got a fantastic amount of tracks on there with a little bit of everything. It's one of those, I keep mentioning it because South Australia is fantastic for this. It's one of those long EP or albums where you can put it on, you're going to enjoy every little bit of it, and you're not going to want to skip anything. So we've got some Dads in the Park right up next with Easy Baby. And on the way, we've got brand new stuff from Ollie English and Marina Anthea, as well as one of our favourites at the moment, Anya Anastasia with Mothership, one about all respecting our vital resources and trying to be as self-sufficient as possible on this earth. Especially, there's a lot of data centre stuff being talked about. The Wire actually did a fantastic segment on that. Shout out to our wonderful journalist, Sam Giorgio, who covered the fact that, I believe he said, the cost in terms of water resources for this proposed data centre is allegedly at least the amount that 88 different properties would use in 12 months. So I think that is an interesting fact to consider. Let's just say that. 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Don't worry, I'm not here to talk to you all morning. I'm here to play you some local music, hence the name Local Noise. We're going to start off with Dad's in the Park with Easy Baby. After this, you're going to hear from Ollie English with sort of a light folk indie rock sort of sound with Drivin'. And on the way, we've got some ethanol blend, Marina Anthea and Superdose Gangway.

say candidates endorsed by Mayor Zoran Mamdani win big in New York. We'll speak to one of those winners, Daria Lisa Villachevalier. She defeated incumbent Congressmember Adriano Espaillat.

joined by actor and author Elliot Page about his new documentary, Second Nature.

0: gender and sexuality, all these millions of species follow a certain set of rules. But what if this narrative fails to capture the full spectrum of life's diversity?
1: All that and more coming up. Welcome to Democracy Now!, democracynow.org, The War and Peace Report. I'm Amy Goodman. In a major blow to the Democratic establishment nationwide, three progressives backed by New York Mayor Zohran Mamdani won primary races in New York City. Former New York City Comptroller Brad Lander beat incumbent Congressman Dan Goldman. The 32-year-old Afro-Latina organizer Darielisa Avila Chevalier pulled off a shocking defeat of five-term Congressman Adriano Espaillat, the chair of the Congressional Hispanic Caucus. And New York Assemblymember Claire Valdez, who is a former union organizer, defeated Brooklyn Borough President Antonio Reynoso to fill the seat long held by Congressmember Nidia Velasquez, who had backed Reynoso. Darielisa Avila Chevalier and Claire Valdez were both backed by the Democratic Socialists of America, which also played a key role in Mayor Mamdani's election. Lander, Valdez, and Chevalier all ran campaigns criticizing AIPAC, American Israel Public Affairs Committee. Claire Valdez spoke to supporters in Brooklyn last night.
2: I will continue to call for Palestinian liberation. We will stand up to the genocide. We'll refuse to abide by apartheid, and we will use our money to improve lives here instead of destroy them abroad. And I will do everything in my power every single day in Congress to give the labor movement the tools it needs to be a fighting force for the entire working class.
1: New York Mayor Zohran Mamdani spoke at Valdez's victory party.
3: The old politics that got us to this crisis is not the politics that's going to get us out of this crisis. It's time for working people to be back at the heart of our politics. These are the champions who will do it.
1: In another closely watched New York primary, New York State Assemblymember Micah Lasher won the crowded race to replace Congressmember Jerry Nadler. We'll have more on the election after headlines and speak with Darielisa Avila Chevalier. On Capitol Hill, the Senate passed a war powers resolution Tuesday directing President Trump to end the war with Iran. Republican senators Rand Paul, Susan Collins, Lisa Murkowski, and Bill Cassidy joined Democrats in voting for the resolution. One Democrat, John Fetterman, voted against it. The measure passed the House earlier this month. The New York Times reports this marks the first time since the enactment of the War Powers Resolution of 1973 that the Senate and House have approved a concurrent resolution directing a president to end a military conflict. Senator Chris Van Hollen spoke ahead of the vote.
4: I also hope, colleagues, we will learn something from this needless tragedy. The calls for military adventurism, the promises of quick victory, the fantasies of regime change under the circumstances that were deployed, and the endless effort to undermine diplomacy led us directly to this disaster. And we should not repeat those mistakes. We should take a stand today and end this war, and we should finally start putting the interests of the American people ahead of costly and unnecessary conflicts.
1: The Senate War Powers vote came as the U.S. and Iran continued to dispute key terms of their agreement to end the war. President Trump has claimed Iran agreed to the, quote, highest level, unquote, of monitoring by nuclear weapons inspectors, but Iranian officials have rejected that assertion. Earlier today, Iran's speaker described the U.S.-Iran deal as, quote, America's declaration of defeat, unquote. Meanwhile, Israel and Lebanon have begun a new round of talks in Washington. This comes as U.S. Secretary of State Marco Rubio is visiting the United Arab Emirates, Kuwait, and Bahrain, three Gulf nations that have expressed concern over the U.S.-Iran deal. More than two dozen countries across Europe are under extreme heat alerts today after a high-pressure heat dome settled over the continent, shattering hundreds of temperature records. On Tuesday, France recorded its hottest day ever, with the temperature reaching 111 degrees Fahrenheit in southwest France. At least 40 people have drowned across France while seeking relief from the heat, a number of them teenagers. In the UK, United Nations Secretary General Antonio Guterres delivered remarks to the London Climate Action Week on Tuesday as temperatures outside topped 100 degrees Fahrenheit.
5: Around the world, climate disasters are becoming more frequent, more destructive, and more costly. And the World Meteorological Organization has warned we ain't seen nothing yet. El Niño is not just knocking on the door, it risks blowing the house down, turning up the heat, disrupting food and water systems, and hitting the vulnerable the hardest.
1: Meanwhile, a new study published in the journal Nature Climate Change finds global heating has exposed an additional 1 billion people to extreme heat stress each year compared to the 1970s. A federal judge in Texas has handed down prison sentences ranging from 30 to 100 years to a group of anti-ICE protesters convicted on terrorism charges in March. Federal prosecutors had accused the nine defendants of being members of an Antifa terror cell, quote unquote, for attending a protest outside the Prairieland ICE jail on July 4th, during which fireworks were set off and a police officer was shot and wounded. Among those sentenced was Daniel Sanchez Estrada, who wasn't even at the protest. He received a 30-year prison term for conspiracy to conceal documents after he moved a box containing anti-fascist magazines and pamphlets. Acting U.S. Attorney General Todd Blanche welcomed the unusually harsh sentences, writing, quote, "Antifa terrorists who attack law enforcement and federal facilities will face swift and uncompromising justice," unquote. Former U.S. Marine Corps reservist Benjamin Song, who was convicted of the shooting, received a 100-year sentence. In a statement, he said he only fired his rifle because he believed the officer was about to shoot another activist. Song said others had been punished just for knowing him, adding, quote, "This is mass punishment, collective punishment. This is guilt by association. This is injustice," he wrote. The Supreme Court sided with the Trump administration Tuesday in a 6-3 ruling that'll make it easier for immigration officers to deny readmission to green card holders who've left the United States. Following the ruling, immigration officers will no longer need clear and convincing evidence that lawful permanent residents have committed a disqualifying crime before barring them from reentering the U.S. In a dissent signed by her two liberal colleagues, Justice Ketanji Brown Jackson wrote, quote, "I worry that the court has now handed the government a massive blank check," unquote. Separately, the Supreme Court ruled 6-3 against a black former prisoner who sued Louisiana prison officials for handcuffing him to a chair and forcibly shaving his dreadlocks. Damon Lander is a Rastafarian who had not cut his hair in over 20 years. He unsuccessfully argued prison guards broke a federal law that requires states to protect the religious rights of prisoners. The Trump administration threatened to withhold tens of millions of dollars in federal Homeland Security funds from states unless they agree to a sweeping set of changes to how elections are run. That's according to CNN, which reports several Homeland Security grant programs have adopted new rules requiring states to phase out certain electronic voting systems and to move to hand-marked paper ballots. Meanwhile, President Trump is set to meet with Republican senators on Capitol Hill today as he seeks to push through the Save America Act. Voting rights experts say the legislation could disenfranchise millions of citizens who lack easy access to what would be required to vote, either a birth certificate or a passport showing their names assigned at birth. Some Republicans have criticized the legislation. North Carolina Senator Tom Tillis called it a waste of time, while Senate Majority Leader John Thune has refused Trump's demand he abolish the filibuster to pass the bill. Last week, President Trump called out Senator Thune by name in a Truth Social post, writing, quote, "Anybody who doesn't want to terminate the filibuster is a fool," unquote. Large-scale firings have reportedly begun at the Office of the Director of National Intelligence days after Trump loyalist Bill Pulte became the agency's acting director, though he has no experience in national intelligence. On Monday, Democratic Senator Mark Warner of Virginia and Congressmember Jim Himes of Connecticut wrote to Pulte warning him against the firings. They wrote, quote, "We are concerned that your record as director of the Federal Housing Finance Agency, the Federal Housing Finance Agency, demonstrates a willingness to misuse your position, including your access to sensitive information, to pursue President Trump's perceived political enemies and further his retributive political agenda," unquote. Pulte took office last week following the resignation of Tulsi Gabbard. Meanwhile, The Washington Post has published a major expose indicating Gabbard's political rise was secretly shaped by Chris Butler, the head of a cult-like breakaway Hare Krishna group in Hawaii. Gabbard and her parents are longtime followers of Butler. The Post obtained hundreds of confidential memos from Butler's former secretary that appear to show Butler directly guiding Gabbard's media appearances, social media posts, and legislation when she served in Congress. And the House of Representatives has approved a bill aimed at increasing the supply of homes across the United States. The legislation limits the number of single-family homes major investors can purchase while loosening federal regulations to allow for new home construction. The bill does not include any new federal funding for housing. The Senate approved the bill Monday. President Trump set to sign it into law today. And those are some of the headlines. This is Democracy Now!, democracynow.org, the War and Peace Report. Coming up, shockwaves hit the Democratic Party nationwide as progressives and DSA candidates endorsed by Mayor Zohran Mamdani win big in New York. We'll speak with one of those winners, Darielisa Avila Chevalier, who defeated incumbent Congressmember Adriano Espaillat. Stay with us.

0: Palante, performed by Hooray for the Riff Raff at Democracy Now!'s 30th anniversary at Riverside Church here in New York. This is Democracy Now!, democracynow.org, The War and Peace Report. I'm Amy Goodman. Shockwaves have rocked the Democratic Party nationwide as progressives and DSA candidates endorsed by Mayor Zohran Mamdani win big in New York. In a major blow to the Democratic establishment, three candidates backed by Mamdani have won primary races in New York City and appear to be headed to Congress. Former New York City Comptroller Brad Lander beat Congressman Dan Goldman. The 32-year-old Afro-Latina organizer Daria Lisa Avila Chevalier pulled off a shocking defeat of five-term Congressmember Adriano Espaillat, the chair of the Congressional Hispanic Caucus. And New York Assemblymember Claire Valdez, who's a former union organizer, defeated Brooklyn Borough President Antonio Reynoso to fill the seat long held by Nydia Velazquez. Avila Chevalier and Valdez were both backed by the Democratic Socialists of America, which also played a key role in Mamdani's election. DSA backed New York State Assembly and Senate candidates also swept their races, with 9 out of 10 candidates on the DSA slate winning the primaries. Democracy Now! Was at the DSA watch party for Claire Valdez and others in Brooklyn last night and spoke to progressive streamer Hassan Piker.
1: The decade of socialism, it's coming to a neighborhood near you. When I said we were going to let 1,000 Zohrans bloom, this is what I meant. You got Claire Valdez and numerous other wonderful DSA candidates that are outperforming expectations tonight. And that's because the American people are tired of the same old business as usual politics.
0: Claire Valdez addressed her supporters at the end of the night.
2: My name is Claire Valdez, and I am proud to say that I will be your next Congress member. We haven't just won an election. We have declared that this movement is durable. That it is growing, and that it will not stop until working people are no longer asked to just build the table, no longer offered a seat at the table, but will run the table. And make no mistake, this victory is not mine, it is ours. That's what organizing is. It's being asked to do something big, scary, unfamiliar, something that everything inside you says is not for you. It can't be you. But then you take the plunge. You find your power in solidarity. And let's talk about what that ask has now won. I will lead the fight against ISIS has now won. I will lead the fight against ISIS.

0: continue to call for Palestinian liberation. We will stand up to the genocide. We will refuse to abide by apartheid, and we will use our money to improve lives here instead of destroy them abroad. And I will do everything in my power every single day in Congress to give the labor movement the tools it needs to be a fighting force for the entire working class.
1: Clara Valdez, Democratic nominee for Congress from Brooklyn and Queens. Tuesday's biggest upset was the victory of 32-year-old Afro-Latina Muslim organizer Darielisa Avila Chevalier, who defeated five-term Congressmember Adriano Espaillat, chair of the Congressional Hispanic Caucus. Mayor Mamdani addressed a roaring crowd of supporters at her watch party in Harlem last night.
2: This campaign began many months ago at the same park that we launched a canvas in today. And at that time, I know that for many it may have felt like a fantasy that Darielisa would be here right now. But it was never a fantasy for her, and it was never a fantasy for all of you. You have willed that dream into a reality. And I was asked time and again, why would I support this campaign? That I can think of no better person than the daughter of a single mother caseworker. Who has fought for working people her entire life. Who has stood up for New Yorkers unjustly detained by ICE. Bombs. I can think of no one better than someone of clarity, of conscience, and of conviction to be the next congressperson. And it is because you poured your hearts into this, because you poured your hopes into this, that we are showing there is a new path for politics in our city and in our country. We are showing that last June, a year ago tomorrow, was not an anomaly. It was not the end. It was the beginning. Join me in welcoming.
1: Darielisa Avila Chevalier then took to the stage and addressed her supporters in Harlem. Joined now by the Democratic

0: Nominee for Congress in New York's 13th congressional district, Daria Lisa Avila Chevalier. She defeated five-term Congressmember Adriano Espaillat. Welcome to Democracy Now! If you could start off by introducing yourself to the country.
1: Hi, Amy. Thank you so much for having me. I am a longtime listener, so it's such an honor to be here in my first interview after winning here at Democracy Now! I am an Afro-Latina Dominican daughter of immigrants. I am an organizer. I have been organizing my entire adult life around immigration justice, around ending mass incarceration, around Palestine. And it is such an honor to be able to have the privilege of having run a campaign that is centering working people in this district who have for far too long just been ignored by establishment politics. And I'm so deeply grateful to be here. It is such a surreal experience and truly so excited to get to work and bring the values of working class people of color here in Harlem and Washington Heights and Inwood in the Bronx into the halls of Congress.
0: And talk about what you think are the most important issues that you've represented. And what did it mean to you to upset, to beat this five-term Congress member, head of the Congressional Hispanic Caucus, Adriano Espaillat?
1: You know, I am somebody who has had to think about whether I can afford to stay in the city that I love. This is the second poorest congressional district in the state and by some measures the country. And to know that we centered the needs of this community at the heart of this campaign, where we are fighting for housing for all, to make sure that we abolish ICE and to have our tax dollars come back home to invest in our babies here and not in bombs abroad, was truly, truly at the heart of everything that our community really needs. We have another statistic that shocks my mind every single time is the fact that 40% of our children here are living in childhood poverty. And for us to tackle that issue, to give our babies all the things that they need to lead dignified childhoods, would mean that we would be able to provide for every single person in this community. And, you know, we have had representation in the past over the last 9 years has really not met those needs, where these crises have just grown. And it has been such an honor to work with a coalition with so many organizers on the ground to build a grassroots movement that is responsive to the working people here, that gets to the issues. And, you know, this campaign was a lot of work. It was something that was built from the very ground up. And in the last few weeks, it was really a difficult one because we had so much money and so many smears thrown our way. We had over $7 million in outside spending that was being spent to smear me personally and to use incredibly racist and anti-Black rhetoric. And to know that Black residents in this district came out and supported this campaign in that context, in a context where Voting Rights Act is being gutted, where the rights of so many are under attack, to know that they came out despite the odds and chose these values really means the world to me.
0: If you can talk about the attacks on you by the Espaillat camp around your background, questioning your Dominican heritage. Of course, the Dominican Republic shares an island with Haiti. And talk about as if to be Haitian is an epithet, but what they were saying, this anti-Haitian rhetoric.
1: Yeah, I mean, it was a bombardment where every time I opened any of our social media accounts, I was inundated with rhetoric that was using the term Haitian as though it were a slur. I was inundated with emojis of monkey and gorilla emojis, of rat emojis. Of folks asking me and my family for proof of our birth certificate and where we were born. And, you know, I just think it was really one of the ugliest types of rhetoric that I have seen in a really long time. It really reminded me of MAGA-style politics. And it was just so shocking to see that coming in a heavily blue district and in a district where the sitting incumbent was a Democrat. And, you know, I'm just so honored to have been able to fight against that with my team, with my coalition, and to know that voters here in this district rejected that, to know that we have turned a page on the politics of the past and a politics that is, you know, in so many ways so divisive, and a politics of just cynicism. To be able to turn the page on that and to bring forward a politics of hope, to center a message that is about a politics of life, has really been such an honor, and also showing that this is a politic that is popular and that will win, that Americans are tired of this politics of death, a politics of cynicism, and want to make sure that our resources are coming back to our communities and investing in the life and the needs of the people here.
0: If you can talk about your experience, you're a Columbia alum, you were part of, you protested the encampments you were a part of, and you actually taught on the West Bank. Talk about your experience as a student there and how that influenced your positions on Palestine and Israel.
1: Yeah, I went to undergrad at Columbia University, and while I was a student there, I went to the West Bank, and it deeply formed a lot of my understanding of global politics, but even my own context here in New York, where I started to see and understand that the systems that were oppressing Palestinians in the West Bank and Gaza, all over Palestine, were also informing our systems here that were having such a deep, harmful impact on so many Black and Latino and communities of color here. And, you know, as you grow as an organizer, as a person, as you become more educated on these systems, you know, you start to notice that they're not just similar systems, they are the same system. They are systems that consistently put profit over people, that consistently deny people their human dignity for the sake of capital. And to know that we sent a very loud and clear message yesterday that we will not allow that to continue to be the case, that we will put people first and we will put working people at the heart of our democracy, was, it felt really full circle to know that we can say Free Palestine at our party, to know that we can say what is happening in Gaza is a genocide and win, and reject the politics of AIPAC, reject the politics of big money and corporations coming into our politics. It is truly, I think, a seismic shift that is happening in our politics.
0: Attendees at your victory party last night included the Palestinian activist Mahmoud Khalil, the Columbia University graduate student organizer who was detained 4 months last year in an ICE jail in Louisiana.
2: No, today's win is a big win for New York, is a big win for the working class community in this country. To have someone like Daria Lisa actually representing them in D.C., representing the struggles, that the daily struggles that this community goes through, rather than politicians who are only cashing money for the sake of gaining power and control. I've known Daria Lisa since my first days at Columbia, and she's been always very supportive, even in my absence when I was in detention. She was there for me, she was there for my family, she was there for my community, going in the streets and just like supporting in whatever capacity she has. So now I have no doubt that she would continue to do the same in D.C.
0: Can you talk about your organizing around Mahmoud Khalil's detention, being held for months, and what he symbolized to you, Daria Lisa Avila Chevalier?
1: You know, Mahmoud is a friend, but I would have fought for him even if he weren't, because I have been fighting for immigration justice my entire adult life. It is something that is deeply important to me. And when I first got the news of his detention, you know, there was the initial shock of it all, but there was a moment also where my organizer brain just kicked in and I just kind of went into autopilot, where I just started writing to make sure that we were spreading the word about his case and taking control of the narrative as someone who knew him in that time, and making sure that we were really putting together movement work that could bring attention to his case. And I was already organizing with fellow organizers around civil disobediences, around direct actions to bring more attention to his case, about court support to make sure that we were showing that he has a community. And when the Trump administration said that he would be the blueprint of how immigration enforcement would be conducted going forward, I thought it would be very clear to all our representatives the stakes in his case, not just in, as an individual, not just on the fact that it was basically punishment for his engagement in free speech around the genocide that was happening towards his people, but also because of the impact that it would have on every immigrant in this country, on the First Amendment rights of every person on U.S. soil. And to know that our representative, the one that was representing him in that moment, that all he could offer were two words around, or two sentences around, trusting Trump's DOJ at a time where Trump's DOJ had just violated rule of law by detaining him in the first place, was deeply troubling. And so, you know, when I was first considering whether or not this was a race I wanted to throw my hat in, I just kept thinking about Mahmoud and the millions of people like him and Noor who are so fearful right now, and what it would have meant to them to have a representative who was actually fighting for them.
0: Finally, Daria Lisa Villechevalier, your plans for Congress, when what looks like overwhelmingly, given your district, you will be elected in November.
1: I'm so excited to fight for the working people of this district to make sure that we can all afford to stay in the city that we love. And I think at the heart of that fight is making sure that we are centering human life. And that means that we need to start divesting from this war machine and reinvesting our tax dollars here in our community, fighting to eradicate childhood poverty, because all of the things that our babies need are the things that everyone in our community needs to be able to lead a dignified life.
0: And as I watched all the news accounts of your incredible upset victory over Espaillat, I heard your name pronounced about 40 different ways. So I was wondering if you could say for the country, in your own words, your own name.
1: My name is Daria Lisa Avila Chevalier. And I'm very grateful to you, Amy, for allowing me to do that.
0: Daria Lisa Avila Chevalier, New York's 13th Congressional District Democratic nominee. Congratulations. As we turn now to John Tarleton, editor-in-chief of The Independent, the new issue of The Independent featured Claire Valdez, Daria Lisa Avila Chevalier, on the cover with the headline, "Look Who's Next." And you didn't do that this morning.
3: No, this was weeks ago.
0: John, we were together 1 year ago.
3: Yes.
0: With the primary election of Mayor Zoran Mamdani, but he wasn't mayor yet.
3: Yeah.
0: Talk about what this means. As he said, no, that wasn't the end. This is clearly just the beginning. All his candidates won.
3: Yes. This definitely shows that Zoran Mamdani's victory last year was not a fluke or a one-hit wonder. There is deep support across much of New York City for what he's doing. He's become, I think, a more popular mayor as he's went along. His goal to really show that government can serve the people and be an active force for good in the lives of people is succeeding. His endorsements were very powerful, and also the endorsements and the incredible energy that DSA gave this slate of candidates. Zoran endorsed most of the DSA slate, but not all. And there were four assembly races where he didn't endorse, and DSA won three of those four races as well. So really, Zoran Mamdani and New York City DSA are now huge powerhouses in New York politics, and it's going to have big national ramifications. When we see Democratic Socialist Nithya Raman in a runoff in Los Angeles with Karen Bass, she finished a close second behind Bass, but you got to really feel the wind is at her sails. It's kind of another case of a much older politician who's maybe in a lost support in Los Angeles, and Raman, you know, offering something fresh and new, and there's more primaries to come across the country.
0: I want to turn to a clip of former New York City Comptroller Brad Lander, who beat Congressmember Dan Goldman in New York's 10th Congressional District, representing neighborhoods in Manhattan and Brooklyn.
4: What a glorious time to be a New Yorker! Been a powerful energy moving through our city, a generosity of spirit,
5: yes.
4: A refusal to give up even against very long odds, and a feeling of joy out in the streets shared by every kind of New Yorker there is. give it up for the New York Knicks, all right? And for the mayor who brought the first championship to New York City. In our win tonight, it belongs to those streets as well.
5: Yes.
4: To the people who organize there, to the people who never give up on their neighbors. It was my name on the ballot today, but tonight's victory belongs to all of you. I will be one of the Jewish members of Congress most willing to stand up loud for Palestinian human rights, freedom, and dignity. I will stand firmly against bigotry aimed at Jews as well. That's not two different jobs. That's the same job.
0: That's now the victorious congressional candidate, Brad Lander. John Charlton, your final comments.
3: I covered protests a couple of years ago outside of Dan Goldman's office, the incumbent congressman, where Palestine activists were protesting. He did not meet with them once. He gave them, just like happened with Esbayat and Mahmoud Khalil, Dan Goldman was completely supportive of the war and the genocide in Gaza. He would not meet with his constituents, would not hear them. Well, and his constituents had the final word last night, a 32-point defeat for an incumbent congressman. With
0: Brad Lander almost got double the amount of votes.
3: Lander's a long-time elected out in Brooklyn, very popular in the Brooklyn part of that district. So a great night for Brad Lander, but also just showing the Democratic Party, if you ignore cause of Palestinian liberation, you do so at your own peril. And that's going to have big ramifications for 2028. And this, I think, is going to put more wind at the sails of a potential Alexandria Ocasio-Cortez presidential campaign. You can only imagine if she hits the campaign trail and Zora Mamdani is one of her leading supporters. They both come from DSA. It just makes her candidacy look more promising after what happened last night.
0: John Tarleton, thanks so much for being with us, editor-in-chief of The Independent. This is Democracy Now!, democracynow.org. Coming up, we'll be joined by the actor and author Elliot Page about the new film Second Nature, Gender and Sexuality in the Animal World. Stay with us.

0: Natural Phenomenon by Roberto Valicelli. This is Democracy Now!, democracynow.org, The War and Peace Report. I'm Amy Goodman. Everything you didn't learn in high school biology. That's the tagline of a remarkable new documentary challenging some of our most deeply held assumptions about biology, gender, and sexuality. It's called Second Nature, narrated by the Oscar-nominated actor, the author, Elliot Page, and directed by Drew Denny. The film explores a growing body of scientific research documenting the extraordinary gender fluidity and sexual diversity found in the animal kingdom. From same-sex penguin parents to sex-changing fish, to pregnant seahorse fathers, to primate societies where traditional notions of dominance and gender roles simply don't apply. This is the film's trailer.
1: There are approximately 8.7 million living animal species on Earth. For centuries, we have been told that when it comes to gender and sexuality, all these millions of species follow a certain set of rules. But what if this narrative fails to capture the full spectrum of life's diversity?
2: Homosexual behavior in nature is one of the best-kept secrets. It's absolutely everywhere.
3: Not only do many species illustrate homosexuality and gender multiplicity, they also illustrate sex transition.
4: Biologists now know sexuality is fluid and that all of that is normal.
5: I don't know any species where homosexual sex or gender non-conforming is a taboo or cannot be done, except when it comes to humans.
4: There have always been scientists who have been willing to stand in opposition to the existing worldview, and there are consequences for that.
2: I was completely unprepared as a scientist to deal with this. We learned what we learned in school, and we want to believe that it's true, and it's messy to now say, oh, it wasn't really that way.
3: I realized it can't be the people who are defective. It's got to be the science.
6: If we understand same-sex behavior better, we're also going to understand different-sex behavior better. We're just going to understand the sexual lives of animals better.
1: There is endless diversity in nature, and the old stories we've been taught deserve a second look.
0: That's the trailer for the new documentary, Second Nature, the film partly inspired by the trailblazing work of trans-evolutionary biologist Dr. Joan Roughgarden and her groundbreaking book, Evolution's Rainbow, Diversity, Gender, and Sexuality in Nature and People. The film arrives amidst ongoing attacks on transgender rights, censorship of school curricula, and attempts to ban LGBTQ-affirming books. But the film is less interested in politics than the wild, rumpus, raucous world of animal, sexual, and gender diversity. But perhaps there's a lesson in there for us humans, too. For more, as we mark the end of Pride Month, we're joined now by the film's director, Drew Denny, and executive producer and narrator, Elliot Page. Elliot Page is an Oscar-nominated actor, producer, and author of his memoir, Page Boy. Drew Denny, Elliot Page, welcome to Democracy Now! Elliot, talk about the significance of this new documentary, Second Nature, why you got involved with it.
7: I got involved because I was so moved by it and found it so affirming as a trans and queer person. Quite frankly, I felt very silly for not assuming this all to be true already. And what just was so exciting to me was how well made it was, of course, how informative it was, but also just how funny and expansive. And it's one of those things that even if I wasn't involved, I'd be telling everybody to see. So, yeah.
0: I want to go to a clip from the film Second Nature. This is about seahorses.
1: Perhaps one of the fiercest challengers to our assumptions about sex roles is the seahorse. It's the males who take on one of the biggest chores of procreation, pregnancy. After a mating ritual, female seahorses deposit their eggs into the male's pouch where he fertilizes them. About 30 days later, he gives birth to up to 1,000 baby seahorses.
0: Pregnant male seahorses. Drew Denny, just a little introduction to this incredible film. Talk about how you got involved and why you directed this.
8: Thank you so much. First of all, it's a huge honor to be here. I've been so inspired by your work, and you're one of the reasons I went into journalism and became a documentarian, so thank you. I decided to make this movie because I grew up in Texas being told that females are naturally inferior to males and that queerness is simply unnatural. In my public high school biology class, students were invited to walk out of the class if they were offended by evolution. But none of us girls were asked if we were offended by sexual harassment and assault that we survived at school, and none of us queer kids were ever asked if we were offended by the relentless bullying that we faced every day. So it wasn't until I grew up and read Dr. Joan Roughgarden's book and learned about gay penguin dads and birthing seahorse dads, for example, and genderqueer chimps and our other closest relatives, bonobos, who are matriarchal, that I finally felt in my body for the first time that I belong here on Earth just like anybody else. It may sound silly that it's the queer animals that did that for me, but that's what it took. And I love that you shared the seahorse dad clip, because I think it's just a great example that proves that all of these binaries we've been told are just natural law are completely false and made up by humans.
0: Let's go to another clip from Second Nature about reef-dwelling fish, the bluehead wrasse.
1: Bluehead wrasse can change from female to male. There's one male in the group, and the same day he dies, the largest female starts to change her behavior. She stops making estrogen and starts making androgens. Ovaries that produce eggs turn into testes that make sperm. Then that fish is the male of the group and can procreate with the remaining females. So if you've been diving on a coral reef, you have seen sex-changing fish. And the phenomenon of sex change in animals is not rare.
0: Bluehead wrasse, clownfish changing sex from male to female, albatross, penguins, and swans parenting in same-sex pairs. Bonobos, as you said, Drew, were just as closely related to us as chimps, as matriarchal, same, having same-sex sex every day. Talk about this and the groundbreaking trans scientists that inspired this.
7: Yeah, I mean, Joan Roughgarden and all this and investigating she's done and discovery has just led to, I think, one of my favorite lines in this documentary, something she says in terms of looking at nature as if it's some sort of cis-heteropatriarchal structure is absurd, and that this, you know, gender binary that we've created is nothing but a quaint little myth. And I think, you know, her work and this documentary really, really shows that what we have been taught in school in regards to these structures, men being superior, women being inferior, you know, submissive or what have you, it being this, yes, heterosexual existence is just completely false. And I think what's so wonderful about this documentary is it really illustrates, you know, why that information has been so suppressed, and how important it is for us to all learn about this, and how it's only expansive and exciting, all of this information.
0: I want to go to the golden lion tamarins.
9: Golden lion tamarins are an amazing species for many reasons. This is a species where females have harems of males. So we call that polyandry, where one female has a number of males as a mate and they live together in a group. She mates with all the males in the group. All of them have a chance to sire offspring.
10: So the males are unrelated.
9: They're unrelated, yeah.
10: Yeah.
9: We think it might have evolved because this is one of the few primate species where females have more than one baby at a time. They tend to have twins. Each baby is 25% of the mom's body weight at birth, so there's no way she can carry them around herself. So the babies travel with dad, and they just come to mom to nurse after they're born.
10: So in order to produce the brood, you need males.
9: Yeah, and they're playing a really important role here as caregivers.
10: This is a fabulous case, polyandry. It's not an incidental byproduct of anything. It's a full-fledged social system.
9: That's right. This kind of polyandrous species, it really helps us to understand the variety of mating systems.
0: So that's Dr. Joan Ruffgarden and Dr. Amy Parrish. Drew Denny, talk about the backlash against these scientists.
8: So unfortunately, each of the scientists in the film has faced severe backlash from their research. So Dr. Amy Parrish, who you just saw speaking, was one of the first people to publish that bonobos are matriarchal. And people lambasted her. They said she had a feminist agenda. And they suggested that it wasn't matriarchy, it was in fact strategic male deference. Now, one of the reasons Amy hypothesized that bonobos were matriarchal is because the females commit acts of violence against males, including biting their penises in half. And she asked, what kind of strategy is that? Not a good one. And that no one has ever suggested in a patriarchal species that it's strategic female deference. We're just assuming that patriarchy is the norm, and anything other than that must be a really brilliant strategy by the males.
0: I want to go to one more clip, and this is the clip about baboons in the new documentary, Second Nature.
9: There's a very famous scientist from Stanford University named Robert Sapolsky, whose groundbreaking research on baboons in Kenya was featured in a National Geographic documentary. Baboons are known to be quite violent, particularly the alpha males. Robert had a situation where he was in the field and the baboons in his group discovered a garbage pit behind a hotel. And so the baboons are really excited about this wealth of free food. But it was only the roughest, toughest males who could feed in there because they were all fighting with each other over access to this food. And so all of his alpha males were the ones who were feeding there and not the other baboons. Unfortunately, they caught a human disease by eating the half-eaten food. They caught tuberculosis, which is fatal for baboons. And so the baboons were in the really unique situation of losing all of the alpha males at once. What were left were the low-ranking males and the females. What happened next was absolutely revolutionary. They forged a new society. It was a society where males didn't have to fight as hard to get in. Males were nicer to females. It's much more peaceful. It's much more calm, less stress. They're all getting along much better. Today, many years later, it's still organized in the same way. So that new social system lasted.
0: A clip from Second Nature as we wrap up in these 30 seconds. Elliot Page, what you want people to take away from this. And I should say that you're going to be here starting on Friday at DCTV, our beloved Firehouse Cinema, where Democracy Now! Used to broadcast from, with all sorts of scientists doing Q&As.
7: Gosh, well, I mean, I hope this film for everyone, but, you know, for queer and trans people right now could specifically could make you feel less alone in this world and more a part of this world when we're told we're, you know, not natural or something's wrong with us or what have you, and to learn about all this information that's been, you know, purposefully kept from us. And
0: we have to leave it there.
7: Sorry.
0: Got to see the film. Elliot Page, Oscar-nominated actor, producer, author of memoir Pageboy, and Drew Denny. Second Nature, I'm Amy Goodman.
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And I am back. I had a couple of weeks off, although I wasn't away for 2 weeks. I had the weekend up in Port Augusta to visit a friend, and the weekend before that I was up in Alice Springs at the last Beanie Festival and seen a lot of friends up there. And winter silly has settled in here, hasn't it? So I picked out a nice little set of meditative, uplifting, and some joyous tunes. So music from the 1940s through to today. And we'll hear the likes of Annie DeFranco, Isabel Rumble, Imelda May, The Black Sorrows, Amos Milburn, Casey Chambers, Guy Davis, and many others. So I hope you'll stick with me as we get started with a little bit of a winter theme with Kate Taylor.

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Isabel Rumble from, over in the kind of the riverlands of southern and New South Wales, living on the farm that her parents own. It's a small farm, but apparently a very beautiful area. And a brand new music from her, Patience, Peaceful, Breathing Slow. And that's came out about 3 or 4 weeks ago. And it bodes well for a new album, hopefully coming soon. We heard the Mollies from Tucson, Arizona, and Long Is the Dark from their Hat Trick album in 1997. Nancy McCallion, who wrote the song, starting the lead vocals and then alternating with Catherine Zavala. And the button accordion was by Kevin Schramm. Kate Taylor started this set off with This Winter from her album from 2024, Sometimes in Winter. Kate wrote the songs on this most recent of her albums in the winters of 2021 and 2022. Recorded the album in the winter of 2023 in Narm, Melbourne. And I'm disappointed I couldn't see her South Australian shows this last weekend, having made plans sometime back to travel up to Port Augusta, as I mentioned. I went up there because a friend who's now living in Darwin had a short-term contract with the Department of Health to be in Port Augusta. And she said, since you wanted to do that Peachy Reachy Railway, and I said, I want to do that. And she said, so we arranged for that weekend to be the day we did it. Anyway, it's a beautiful ride. If you haven't done it, the ride we took out of Port Augusta only runs a few times a year. In fact, there was only two in the month of June. There's none in this month, and then there's two more in August, and I think there might be one in either October or September. Most of their train rides are shorter and come out of Corn. Anyway, enough of that. And another brand new bit of music, this time from Anya Anastasia.

0: Well, I just had to play something by Mental as Anything. I thought that was as good as anything to play. I saw a documentary on the band last week at the Mercury Theater, and it's a brand new film, and for whatever reasons, the Palace and other cinemas have chosen not to pick it up. And so if you want to see it, if you love the band or you love their music, there's going to be one more showing at the Mercury next Friday at 2 o'clock in the afternoon. They do a lot of their screenings of new films on Tuesdays and Fridays during the day. And so that's just it. If you want to see it, hopefully ABC or SBS will pick it up and show it at some point later in the year. So that was Live It Up from the Fundamental album 1985. We heard Dog Trumpet before that with their fairly recent single, came out about a little over a year ago, Underwater, and it's basically written in response to the 2022 and the worst floods to that point in Australia's history, which followed on the heels, of course, of the worst bushfires. And the band is basically the brothers Reg Mombassa and Peter O'Doherty, both, of course, were in the Mentals. They founded that band and kind of performed sporadically under that nomenclature since 1990. We heard Canadian artist Bruce Coburn before that, call him Making Contact from the Stealing Fire album 1984, which I still consider one of his best albums. And we started off that set with Anya Anastasia, her most recent single, Mothership, which came out just about 3 weeks ago, I believe. Mike here with you on Magical Mystery Jukebox.
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0: And Sox is here tomorrow and every Saturday, and has been with us for a long, long time, and one of our longest serving on-air personalities. So make sure you tune in to him. I used to be on right before him. It was always a hoot having him come on right after me. I do miss that. But we're going to keep right on rolling along doing the Wall Street Shuffle.

Hi, this is Tanya Lee Davies, and you're listening to Magical Mystery Jukebox with Mike on Radio Adelaide. 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

some talking about, and this last set mostly had songs that hopefully get you ready for the weekend. Amos Milbourne and Chicken Shack Boogie from 1948. Born in April of 1927 in Houston, Joseph Amos Milbourne was an R&B singer and pianist and popular in the 40s and 50s. And one commentator noted, Milbourne excelled at good-natured, upbeat romps about booze and partying, imbued with a vibrant sense of humor and a double entendres, as well as vivid down-home imagery in his lyrics. Yes, indeed. And I've played him a lot over the years that I've been doing radio here in community radio and Australia, here and up in Alice Springs. Before Amos, we heard Emily Barker, Unpaid Bills, fairly new single from her. I was released about a month ago, and after 21 years living in the UK, she's now back living in West Australia. We heard The Black Sorrows doing Waiting for the Hammer from the kind of three-CD set and book called Crooked Little Things, came out in 2012. It's a fantastic collection if you can get your hands on it. I think it's out of print now. And we heard Emma Donovan, brand new music from her, but old music. Grandma's Hand is a Bill Withers song. The whole album is covers of classic R&B and civil rights anthems from the 60s and 70s. And the album's called Take Me to the River. It just came out about a month ago. And we started that set off with 10cc, Graham Gouldman, Eric Stewart, Kevin Godley, and Lal Cream, with the four members contributing to the songwriters, working together in various permutations. Of course, they were songwriters well before they started recording music under on different band configurations, going back into the mid-60s, really. But that was the Wall Street Shuffle from their second album, Sheet Music, and came out in 1974. Mike here with you on a magical mystery jukebox. We're just about getting close to the halfway point, and we're going to have a nice long set of music. And I'll say just this about it, that some of the songs are dealing with females' body images and what the fashion industry has done to probably more damage than anything in the images that young girls especially consider of their own bodies. Starting off with the one and only Ani DiFranco.

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That's Simone Keen, another artist from out in WA. And the day my heart woke up from her album Graced by Leaves, came out almost 3 years ago now, and it's one of the songs from that album I have not yet played, so I thought I'd sneak that one in and fit this set beautifully. Guy Davis did the Donovan song, Where Your Love Like Heaven, from his Kokomo Kid album, 2015 that came out. Professor Louie was on the Hammond Ormegan, and John Platinia on the electric guitar, and you might know that name. He's a longtime guitarist in Van Morrison's live band, and sometimes on the records as well. Mary Chapin Carpenter from up in the Washington, D.C. area did Where the Beauty Is from her most, I think it's her most recent album. It came out in 2020, The Dirt and the Stars. Shannon Jade from over in New South Wales said, How Is Anyone Going to Love Me? From a little EP she put out about a month ago called Starlit Dreams. Shannon is a writer, environmental scientist, who believes in the real-world magic of storytelling. She's also the author of a novel called Seashells for Stories, which came out a couple years ago. We heard Casey Chambers doing Not Pretty Enough from Barricades and Brick Walls from 2001. I think that was her second album. And Annie DeFranco started us off, title track of her 1995 album, Not a Pretty Girl. Annie is born in Buffalo, New York, upstate New York, near Lake Erie, I believe it is, and not too far from the... from Niagara Falls. In fact, it's probably closer to Niagara Falls than Toronto is. And she started university at Buffalo State when she was 16 and living on her own, having moved out of her mother's apartment after she became what they call an emancipated minor when she was 15. At 19, she moved to New York City, started her own record label in 1989, released her first album the next year. And for a short while, when she first got there, she crashed at my friend Rod McDonald's apartment in Greenwich Village. I produced three concerts with her in Tucson, Arizona in October 1994, June of 1996, and November of 1997, and went from having 240 people at the first one, 800 at the second one, and 2,400 at the third one. And so her independent streak really caught on in that independent music movement in the early to late 90s, and she just did it her own way, and good on her for doing that. We're now going to go down south to North Carolina and the Avett Brothers.

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1: As you keep

It's the Preservation Hall Jazz Band with Angelique Kidjo and the album Preservation going, doing the classic song La Vie Rose. We heard Lynn Miles doing Something Beautiful from the Fall for Beauty album. It also came out in 2010, same as the Preservation album. Leah Flanagan, also 2010, Aloeri Girl from Nirvana Night. She's from up in Darwin. Ella Eon did Looking for Nothing. That came out last year. It's her single. I think it might be her most recent thing she's released. And the Avett Brothers from North Carolina did Good to You from the Magpie and the Dandelion album, and that came out in 2013. Mike here with you on Magical Mystery Jukebox here on Radio Adelaide. And Carmen is in the house, so she'll be up at the top of the hour. Just got a little under a half hour yet to go. Got one long set of music I'm going to play now. I'm going to start... born in Chicago, Lucy Caplancy, we'll start with, she wound up in New York City at university, eventually getting a PhD in clinical psychology. And while enjoying playing music, often as a duo with Sean Colvin, she continued her practice as a psychologist. But in about mid-1994, and she had turned down quite a few offers to record. But about mid-1990s, she decided to give music a full-time blast. And so we're going to hear her song Independence Day from her most recent album. And Lucy sings about choosing personal autonomy over toxic family obligations. And the track centers on her decision to skip a holiday family gathering, opting instead to celebrate with the loving, supportive, quote-unquote, found family she has deliberately chosen. And so I give you Lucy Caplancy.

0: Pee-wee Creighton, it was, and Blues After Hour, his first and most successful of his three charting singles, reaching number one in the R&B charts in 1948. Pee-wee was born in December 1914 in Rockdale, Texas. He moved to California in 1935, and he looked to T-Bone Walker for inspiration in his guitar playing and composition. His opening, as an aside, his opening guitar riff on his 1954 single Do Unto Others was quoted, quote unquote, by John Lennon in the beginning of the B-side single version of Revolution. We heard Annie McHugh, Australian from over in Sydney way, I think, and she now lives in Nashville doing a Witch song from her album that came out at the end of last year, Holy Roller Coaster. It's a great, great album. Very much the album cover and the sound of the music is all kind of 60s psychedelia. We heard Imelda May doing Meet Me at the Moon from the Love Tattoo album of 2007, and she is from Ireland. Also as a television presenter and actress, having been in the Fisherman's Friend film from 2021, the first of the two Fisherman Friends movies. And that year, she also saw the release of her most recent album, as well as a book of her poetry. Linda Thompson did a song called Beauty from her Versatile Heart album in 2007. Linda was born in Hackney in 1947. She got involved in the British folk revival of the 60s, crossing paths with Richard Thompson several times before they partnered up and got married. It was a stormy relationship, and they did several albums together, but they split up during the tour of their most successful album together in 1984, a tour described as like walking kind of tightrope by band members. Versatile Heart was her third of five solo albums. The most recent came out 2 years ago. And Danny Gillespie did You Gotta Know My Mind from an album that came out in 1968 called Foolish Seasons, although it was a single first. Dana had three prior singles prior to signing to Decca Records in the UK for this particular song and the album, which the album oddly only came out in the USA, where the song really wasn't a hit. The song was written by her friend Donovan, and the guitar playing was Jimmy Page. After a couple more singles that didn't really chart, she later went on a long career of singing blues and one album sung in Sanskrit. And we started that long set off with Lisa Kaplansky, Independence Day from the Last Days of Summer album came out 3 years ago, and most recent album. That's it for me. Carmen is in the house. I'll be back next week with another cool show. We're going to go out with Billie Holiday, and They Can't Take That Away From Me. That's from her 1957 album, Songs for Distinguished Lovers.
1: The way you wear your hat.

Welcome to the Doo-Wop Corner. It's the weekend and this is the show which is on. And we always celebrate your weekend on a Friday afternoon. You don't have to go without the Doo-Wop Corner. Talking about that, next week I won't be here. I put a show which hasn't been aired before on air. It's about Norman Fox and the Wop Boys next week. But the week after I will be back. But today we're going to enjoy our show now today and the start of our weekend. And I'm just looking at it here and it did not load up the proper tracks. The tracks I actually scheduled. So what we're going to do is we hear Tony Pollard now and we hear a Jesse tune and we hear another Tony Pollard song. All three of them while I am reading in the proper tracks on the other computer. It's a new system. I think you are aware of that. About 3 weeks ago, we changed over the system and I saved them up here on Tuesday evening to come up today and they didn't. So sorry about that, but let's just hear these three songs and then I'm back with you. Let's go. Tony Pollard up first and Frank Coughlin, a Jesse tune, and then Tony Pollard. She's from Queensland, local lady.

I'm back again, and I just loaded in the program for today. This is our new playout system, and it works quite well, and it's very quickly done. Here's the introduction song I plan to play for us. It's Sammy Masters and his Rockets, Rocking Rhythms, and Some Like It Hot. A warm-up song. This is a proper warm-up song planned for today's show. It has a topic, and the quiz question is coming up in a second. I'm quite glad we are on track now. Sammy Masters. Go.

0: Yes, that was Sammy Masters with Some Like It Hot. Yes, year 1956. Just to warm up after a pretty bad start, but it was a good song by Tony Pollard, wasn't it? Yes, the first one we played sort of by accident. We're coming to the quiz question for this week. And I am after the title, and it's about a weekday. And what weekday is it? We're going to hear a sampler now. And yes, have a guess.
1: I'm on a lonely road that's leading nowhere. What about you?
0: I wanna something afternoon. Yes, Sunday. Let me know the weekday of this sampler. We're playing one more time.
1: I'm on a lonely road that's leading nowhere.
0: Yes, what weekday is it? I'm after the weekday of this sampler. It's in the title of the song, and it's a version many, many times covered, this song, by many artists. It's a version you might not have heard before. So let me know, 0478-294969, the hotline number of the Doo-Wop Corner. Yes, text it through now. Or on Facebook, Carmen, and then the Doo-Wop Corner, which is all one word. What's the topic on the show today? Last week, we had an eyewitness report from someone, Richard. He was back then in the Bronx when the beautiful music was made. We listened to in the Doo-Wop Corner every week. And that was a really special show. There was a lot of talking going on. And I plan today to cut that back a little bit. So I picked my favorite CD series. 14 CDs, 14 volumes of this CD are around. And they are beautiful. They cover the rare songs from back then you don't hear anywhere else. So, yes, it was released by DJ Jamboree label in Germany. And they put them all together, and there won't be any song you know, unless it's a cover song of a famous song. First one is by Carl Hamill Jr. and Group. And the song is going out to you, Mitch. I know it's one of your favorite songs of the Doo-Wop Corner. Maybe you like it too. Year is 1961. He produced only 7 records, so 14 songs. Sitting Alphabetically is the one we're going to listen to, 1961.

that was Carl Hemmel, and that was coming from the explosive doo-wop series, and it was from the first CD number one, edition number one, sitting alphabetically. Another one from the first CD is Lonely Days, A Lonely Night, The Fabulous, not an unknown song in on the doo-wop corner. We played it before, and you might know it from there, but not from anywhere else. So also on the CD number one, edition number one. Yes, beautiful songs. In no way they stand behind the famous songs we know. They're just unknown, and they didn't have the luck to be promoted enough back then or getting enough attention. This one is a B-side, was released as a B-side. One record only the Fabulous produced back then. What a shame. But we're going to bring them to life now on the Doo-Wop Corner.

How good is that? Beautiful, beautiful doo-wop here on the doo-wop corner today. And today it's a rare songs from a CD collection, 14 volumes of it. And it's called Explosive Doo-Wop. They're pretty hard to get hold of, but I started off with them a long time ago, sort of to taper into the rare doo-wops. And almost every song on the 14 volumes is mind-blowing. It's absolutely gorgeous, and it's songs you haven't heard before. They were released in Germany in around 1995 by the DJ Jamboree label. And they're featuring underrated selection of doo-wop and teenage rock and roll songs. Yes, and they are my favorite CD collection. I have them all sitting at home. I never ever part with them. They're the proper CDs you hold in your hand. And if I should just have to do a show out of the blue, I take them in. That's it. Yes, I can be sure there's only the best music played. One more song before we go into something, taper into something different for the start of your weekend. The Melodias, and this one is on the second label, on the second edition, second volume of Explosive Doo-Wop. The Melodias, Wishing Is For Fools. It's a B-side. And guess what the other side is? It's Rudolph the Red-Nosed Reindeer. They produced only 4 records, so 8 songs. And we, Rudolph the Red-Nosed Reindeer, you know, I haven't heard it, but this is a B-side. We're flipping that song, that record around, flip side. Year is 1960. The Melodias.

0: beautiful, beautiful songs on this CD, and they're all this good on all the 14 volumes explosive doo-wop series, CD series that is. Beautiful. Now, I told you we're changing the topic a little, and we do. And you might get bored with this if you're listening for a long time to the doo-wop corner. Yes, you might be boring. We have a 5-minute segment coming up. And what is it about? It's about what is doo-wop. Yes, I have to refresh this. And we haven't done it for a long time. And I don't want you to forget what is doo-wop in 5 easy lessons. And they are funny and they are entertaining, I promise. So we're going to hear that. And then you can start applying your knowledge to the songs I play after. That would be good. So let's hear. What is doo-wop? Let's crack that secret now. We are exploring in a few lessons what is doo-wop.
1: What is doo-wop?
2: Lesson 1.
0: It's vocal group harmony. And doo-wop is a style of music. Any song can be sung in doo-wop style. It can be more or less. It can be in between. And you need a group. Everything I'm telling you is coming from the book Doo-wop, the Forgotten Third of Rock and Roll. And it's by Gribbin and Schiff. It's saying the forgotten third. So one third is doo-wop. What are the other two? It's rhythm and blues and rockabilly.
1: What is doo-wop?
2: Lesson 2.
0: It's about the voices. We need a wide variety of voices. We have a lead in doo-wop. First tenor and second tenor, baritone and bass. Now, shall we dig out the bassman? Mr. Bassman Johnny Cymbal, an example for a bass in doo-wop.

Quite often you find falsetto in doo-wop. Lou Christie demonstrates that now with the song The Gypsy Cried from the year 63. So the lead voice is sung in a falsetto style.

0: For doo-wop are those syllables we can't make sense of. And Mr. Henry just came in the studio and I asked him to read something out. Hello, Mr. Henry.
1: Hello, listeners. It's Mr. Henry Chamberlain here. Okay, Carmen. I'll give it go. Gow gow hoo hoo gow gow wanna dip a do chicken honna chick a chick hola hubba.
2: Gow gow.
0: It's a funny thing, I know, Henry, when you hear it like this after reading it. Now, shall we hear the whole song? It's Rubber Biscuit from the Chips, and it carries the most nonsense syllables you might hear in a doo-wop song. It's from the year 1956. Understood a word or two? Maybe, but not much more. Rubber Biscuit, the Chips from the year 1956.
1: Lesson 4.
0: The music. Doo-wop is simple beat and easy instrumentation. Let's do an experiment. I play a song which you, I'm sure, haven't heard before. You try to hum along with it and see whether it's a very simple melody. See whether you can do that. The song is by The Rituals. It's called Gone from the year 1959.

0: So how did you go? Could you hum along with the song? It's not that hard, isn't it? Simple beat and easy instrumentation.
1: What is you are?
2: Lesson 5.
0: Lesson 5 is the last lesson. It's very easy and simple. Don't believe books, believe your ears. That is lesson 5. And I'll give you an example. I have the Embertones here with a song called Chocolate Covered Anne from the year 1965. They are listed in several doo-wop books as doo-wop. Now you judge from what you just learned whether they are
1: ugly

was that doo-wop. There was a group there, yes. Was there a wide variety of voices overlapping each other, singing in different parts? No, they were not, but they are listed in the books. So, do you know now? Do you know now? What is doo-wop? We learned it just now. It's quite simple. It's very simplified. And there's a book, if you are interested, I can send the reference to you. Yes. What is doo-wop? We just learned it again. And it's important to know, because that's what the show is about. But not all songs are doo-wop we playing on the doo-wop corner, as you know. But if there is a song, a doo-wop song, then you will be able to recognize it after this lesson. It can be more or less. So it's not, it's a yes or no. No, it's a scale. It's a scale. We coming to the quiz question, level number 2. And it's a title I'm after, but only one word of the title, which is the particular weekday. So, here's a sampler. It's a little bit longer now, and I can't give you more tips. I can't. What I forgot to say is, after you send me the weekday in question, you can have a wild guess, actually. And I won't mention you if it's not correct. After you text the weekday or write the weekday in a Messenger or on Facebook, put a number and guess how many of our doo-wop corner family members deliver the correct quiz question. I have too many answers in, and it wouldn't be fair for me to give you a number. I normally are part of it too, but I give it a miss. Let me know. 0478-294969, also on Facebook, Carmen, and all one word, the doo-wop corner. Yes. Quiz question.

What does he want? There's a weekday involved. I'm after the weekday. 0478294969. Let me know. We're coming to the Skippy theme. That means I'll give you some information on what has happened during the last week. Skippy, where are you? There.

So, let's start with next week and then we progress till today. New friends on Facebook and all of them are from Adelaide. And I checked and there are serious profiles, not set up with one or two friends, no. Brandon, shout out to you, Kristen and Angus. And all of you are living in Adelaide and are legitimate people, existing people. No fake profiles, I did check. Thank you for becoming a friend of the Doo-Wop Corner. I also heard from Tessie and Doris in Germany. That was lovely. Last week, you might remember, there was a heat wave in Germany, in Europe, affecting larger parts of Europe. And Tessie and Doris wrote to me, they have wild wine at their house wall, which is quite unusual. But it's a really good way. It acts like an air conditioner. How clever. And very cozy. Very cozy. Yes. You wrote, this heat is really unusual here. I know. And you wrote, I have to keep the garden green. See? Yes. That's the thing. In summer, gardens are green in Germany because there's enough rain and not much heat. It's different here. Everything is dying down. The grass is dying down here in summer in Adelaide. That's the way it is. And you gave me cool drink tips what to do. And that is quite, it needs to be all translated. You're using Chinese herbs and other things and sort of making a smoothie out of them. And I found that very, very interesting and inspiring. And then I asked you about the colder season and you said it's lovely sitting at an open fire and drink a cup of tea and have a good soup and other hearty food. And when going outside, use good clothing to keep you warm. That was lovely. Thank you so much. I think it was you, Doris, being in contact with me there from Germany. Have been in contact with Woffy. Big shout out to Woffy. You're creating AI songs, artificial intelligence songs, which have quite, they have the Doo-Wop Corner in it and the works. But legally, I'm not allowed to play them on air. Otherwise, my show might be kept. The station might lose its license. We're not going there. We're not touching any artificial intelligence. So that's that. But I enjoy them very much, Woffy. Thank you. We have some gigs too. Some gigs. Tomorrow, they are, my favorite band is playing tomorrow, the Over It, 4th of July. And they're playing at West Croydon and Kilkenny RSL. And Wendy, hold on, I bring it up. One band member of Rani, he wrote a message to me and he's writing, hi Carmen, can you give this a plug in on your show? Saturday night, low key, family friendly gig with two sets. We will try out some new material too. The Over It's fantastic. Love that. Love that. My favorite band. If you like ska, you cannot miss it. So, and in 3 weeks, on the 25th of July, the Christie's Sailing Club has three bands playing there. And they're fabulous. My favorite band again. They have some gigs coming up and I'm over the moon. House of Ska, the Dog House with Chris. And I've been talking to Chris, the band member, and the Over It. And I know all the band members. They are so, so lovely. And they always welcome me. Very special. That's so, so nice. Doors open at 7. Christie's Sailing Club, Esplanade, Christie's Beach. So some gigs you cannot miss. And thank you so much for everyone posting on Facebook. That is just lovely. There were quite a few messages coming in from you. Now we are up to today. Yes, we worked it all back. Let me just change all comments, not only the selected ones. April and Tony in Queenby inviting. Too cold to sit outside. Currently 9.4 degrees, but the apparent temperature, the field temperature, I guess, it's only 4.4. That is really, really cold. Queanbeyan, ooh,
get your coats on, ready to hear some hot tunes to warm us up. And I hope they're doing their job. Happy doo-wopping all to April and Tony. Hilary and Willem in Gulva, you're writing, we are really looking forward to an all doo-wop show today. I wonder what surprises you have in store for us, Carmen. Happy weekend, everyone. Coming from Hilary and Willem. Woffe in Sweden, you wrote, tuned in. Give me all you got. And I do, Woffe, I do. I try my hardest. John, thank you so much for getting up in the middle of the night in Florida, in the US. And you write, happy doo-wop day with Carmen the K. Thank you so much. The saying is coming from Maui the K. And we mentioned him last week, a famous presenter in the US back in the day. And John calls me Carmen the K. Because my surname is K. Yes, it fits. Sarah in Country Victoria, you wrote, hello to you, Carmen, and our lovely doo-wop family. Settling in for a show to warm our hand, feet, and hearts. At least it stopped raining. Now that's a good thing. I can't remember whether it rained here, but if the sun wasn't that much out today here in SA, you are in Country Victoria. I hope you get a little smidge of sunshine. We have the sun shining at the moment here in Adelaide, at least where I am. Yes. Yes. Oh, fantastic. There's another message. Hilary. Yes. Yes. Cracking the quiz question as usual. Well done. So let's proceed with our beautiful doo-wop songs from my favorite CD collection, Explosive Doo-Wops. And we feature today Volume 1 and Volume 2. You can see there is no end to this. I could do another 5 shows with 2 volumes or even just 1. But I won't do that. That will get boring. We have a lovely topic coming up next week about Norman Fox and the Wop Boys. And they were really disadvantaged, some very unfair business practices of record companies. They got done to them. It's pretty bad, but you hear about it next week. I won't be here next week, so I prepared the show for you in advance. And I hope you will enjoy. But for now, we're sticking with the Explosive Doo-Wop series. I told you, I don't want to talk so much today. It just doesn't work. It just doesn't work, no matter what I do. Okay, here we go. Don Dell with the Upstarts, a special love from the year 62. There is falsetto in the beginning. Let's just apply what we've just learned about what is doo-wop. So, a special love. Year is 1962.

Was that doo-wop? Yes, it was. A variety of voices, nonsense syllables, simple beat and instrumentation, and it was a group. It ticked all the boxes. You heard the falsetto there running underneath the lead voice. Beautiful, beautiful. A special love. Yes. On the doo-wop scale at the upper end. As I mentioned, it's sort of a scale. I have a special announcement coming up. And I kept that separate from the middle part because it is just too special. And I'm going to read that out to you now. It's about John. John in Florida in the US. And we learned last week that John was expecting a grandchild. Yes, a grandchild from his daughter. And the due date was last Friday while the show was running. So that was really special. That was really special. And I asked John today, are you a granddad yet, John? So John came back to me at 4:03, just after the doo-wop corner started. John, you wrote, yes, yes. Luca Finn was born on 27th of the 6th in Switzerland. That was last Sunday. He and mother are both doing well. At the weight of Luca is 7 pounds 8 ounces or 3.42 kilograms, 53 centimeters. And that happened last Sunday. Big, big, big congratulations, John. That is so, so special. And yes, let's just celebrate that. A special birthday, last Sunday. Birthday zero for little Luca. Luca Finn. Born last Sunday. I dug out the birthday song. Happy birthday, Luca. Zero. Birthday zero.

Happy birthday to Luca Finn, and the biggest congratulations to John in Florida, who became first-time granddad last Sunday. That is so special. Congratulations, John. We are all very happy about that. And I'm sure I'm speaking for all of us, for everyone listening, for our whole Dubov Kona family. Yes, fantastic. I might dig out more songs for in 2 weeks' time. As I said, next week I'm not here, but the week after we might have one or the other celebration song there too. We're going back to Explosive Doo-Wops, and I have from the edition number 2, Steve Gibson and the Red Caps, and they are going to sing Cheryl Lee for us. It's a B-side from the year 1959.

0: Cheryl Lee.
1: Yes.
0: Now, messages coming in on Facebook. I'm getting distracted here. Okay, Cheryl Lee. Explosive doo-wop series, the CD series we're looking at today, was released in 1995 and there are 14 volumes to it. Today we're looking at volume 1 and volume 2. And that is happening, if you don't know, on the Doo-Wop Corner with me, Carmen K, every Friday, 4 to 5:30 for the start of your weekend, the happy hour on Radio Adelaide. Beautiful, beautiful songs are featured today. The next song that actually got on the Cashbox 100, but not further. Mark Cavell and the Classmates, they recorded only 4 records with that group, with that setting, in the year 1960 and 61. One of the songs was I Didn't Lie. Beautiful, beautiful song. And if I remember correctly, I won a prize in 2007 to go on air and play my favorite doo-wop songs. And I think I picked this as one of them. 1 out of 10 or 12. So that makes this song quite special, I'd say. Yes, the year is 1961. Mark Cavell.
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How good was that? That has a plus sign behind it, which means it's on my favorite list. I hope you liked it too. No. Oh. Forgot someone. No, there you are. We're coming to the solution of the quiz question. And I still need to count it through. So I play the song first. And then I let you know about the winners. Okay. I was after the weekday being mentioned in the title of this song. Yes, and quite a few of you came back to me. And let me see, number 14 there. Lonnie Hood and the $5. $5, that's an interesting group name. The $6, the $7, it's endless. But $5 are probably all the band members singing, being part of the group. Yes, they sang this song back then with a weekday in the title. You heard the snippets of. And shall I tell you? Year was 59. On, of course, it's from the Explosive Doo-Wop series, Volume 2. Yes, 1959. Title is, and it includes what I was after, A Sunday Kind of Love. I don't know what made me say afternoon. afternoon. And then, did you hear what I've done? I asked a quiz question. By accident, the Sunday slipped out. Did you hear that? How embarrassing. That's the last thing you should do when you do have a quiz question, to give the answer away for free. I've done it. Yes. Tick that in my books. Yes. Things have to go wrong again. And they did. It's quite funny. Yes. Let's hear the song and I tell you who are the winners on the show today. But quite a few of you, I have to say. Here is 61. It's a cover of a song. And when was the song first produced? 1946. Yes. And it became a pop jazz standard. A Sunday Kind of Love. Quiz solution for this week is, of course, a Sunday. Sunday, the weekday I was after. But here is Lonnie Hutt coming up now. There he is.

Sunday, the solution of the quiz question on the Doo-Wop corner today. With me, Carmen Kay, and I will be with you till 5:30 with the last half hour dedicated to Australian music. Yes. Who are the winners on the show today? Yes, there's a funny story. It's a funny story. Misunderstanding. Because John let me know becoming a granddad, you know, and he wrote the date and the pounds, the kilograms, centimeters of his grandchild. And then he wrote Sunday. And I announced it as Luca Finn being born 27th of the 6th. Of course, I didn't look it up, but I just assumed, that's the addition to the day when little Luca Finn was born. No, it was John's answer to the quiz question. And you clarified that. All good. Luca Finn was born on a Saturday, the 27th of June. There we go. It's a Saturday. I haven't heard from any of you picking up on this. But Luca, a Saturday child, not a Sunday child. The Sundays is dedicated to the quiz question reply here today on the Doo-Wop Corner. Who won? John, in Florida, in the US, congratulations. You're always amongst the winners. Doo-Wop Walter, you cracked the quiz question too. And Tessie and Doris in Germany. Yes. Woffy in Sweden. Yes, killed it. April Tony killed it. And Alex, yes. Hilary and Willem in Gulwa. Congratulations. And Sarah Country, Victoria, and Jeff. You all killed it. I have to check whether Jeff came in last minute now. Do you give me, yes, you give me a number. You gave me a number. Yes, because there are two parts to the quiz question. One is guessing, giving the correct answer. The other one is guessing how many of you listening now gave the correct answer. No one nailed it. Because we have 12 correct replies from you. 12. But the closest by, we have three of you being quite close by. And they are three of you. Yes, guessing the correct number. Close by. 12 is the correct number. 11 we have. Three times. Woffy in Sweden. You guessed 11. April and Tony in Queanbeyan. 11. And Jeff, 11. So you are double winners on the show today. Big congratulations. And we heard the song Sunday, Kind of Love. We are trying to squeeze as much in. 3 minutes to go. I don't know where time goes, but we have now exclusive Doo-Wop Volume 1. Let's Get Married. The Belvederes from the year 1958. The Belvederes. Belvederes, they say, yeah.

beautiful doo-wop from my favorite doo-wop CD collection, and that is Explosive Doo-Wops. It includes 14 volumes, and today we listen to some songs from Volume 1 and Volume 2. And I'm pretty sure you haven't heard any of the songs before, unless they are covers of famous songs, like A Sunday Kind of Love. Of course you know the song, but not by Lonnie Hart, I'm pretty sure. And I think Waffle, you wrote that to me too. There was also a comment from Sarah on Facebook. Were you thanking Waffle for sending you a song? You liked it. And Waffle said, he really enjoys producing the songs to kill the boredom. Fantastic, Waffle. Love that when you communicate, the members of our Doo-Wop Corner family. I have a community service announcement here, and that is about the Orchid Club of South Australia. If you like orchids or plants, it's a great event. And that's happening Saturday, 11th of July. So that's Saturday in a week. Yes, important date. Orchid Club of South Australia invites you to view their beautiful winter show. There will be displays of beautiful grown orchids, orchids culture demonstration, multiple trading tables, and experienced orchid growers to answer all your questions. You also get Devonshire tea, coffee, and pastries. Where is this all happening? Sounds pretty good. Claim the community hall, Northeast Road, car parking off Wellington Street. Sounds like a great event. Doors open at 10 a.m. until 4 p.m. So you have the whole Saturday shopping in the morning or afternoon, and then you pop by at the Clemzig Community Hall, Northeast Road. Fantastic. Sounds like a great event, and love to announce it. So that's happening tomorrow in a week, on a Saturday, 11th of July. I'll announce it next week again. So, what are we going to do? It's 2 minutes past five, and I think we have to come to an end, unfortunately. So we could go, we will go straight into the Australian section. Hope you enjoyed the show today. What did you think of the songs? Did you know any of them except for Sunday Kind of Love? Did you like them? I hope you liked them. Next week, quite an important show too, about Norman Fox and what injustice can happen to groups. I can tell you a tiny bit about it. Yes, the Wop Boys, named after the drink, after the cocktail. They recorded songs with one record label, and they were not promoted. They didn't lift a finger to give them any plugs anywhere to promote them. So they left and to another label and recorded one of the songs they recorded previously. But as soon as the song Pizza Pie was released, the old label jumped up and said, nope, copyright is with us. And they were not allowed, was taken off. It would have been a huge hit, I'm pretty sure, was taken off and couldn't be published. And it was then published in the 90s, after doo-wop was far, far, far gone. The doo-wop time where it could have been successful. That's a sad story, and that happened to several of their songs. You gotta hear the story next week. Come on. Tune in next week. Don't miss it. Although I'm not here live, there won't be a quiz question. But I promise you a great and quite interesting show. And they are one of my favorite bands, the Wop Boys and Norman Fox. I'm in personal contact with him on Facebook, and he is just lovely. There are interview bits with Norman Fox in there, but there is not too much talking. Beautiful song. Promise you. Yes. Now, it's time to go straight into the Australian section. I didn't want to talk that much today, but what can we do? Here's someone home. It's not just music playing. That's all. That's the doo-wop corner for you. Yes, I'm saying already to spy off it in and have a great weekend and a great 2 weeks in front of you until I am back. Australian section, I will be shortly popping in just before 5:30. But for now, Australian section, come on. Welcome to the second section of the Doo-Wop Corner.
which is Australian music only. Let's get started with the starting song, which is Ganga John. This is Australia.

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1: Doom, doom, doom, doom, doom, doom, doom, doom, doom, doom, doom, doom, doom, doom, doom, doom, doom, doom, doom, doom, doom, doom, doom, doom, doom, doom, doom, doom, doom, doom, doom, doom, doom, 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
1: So not finishing after the Doo-Wop Corner. Friday evenings after The Wire. The Wire is on straight after the Doo-Wop Corner, 5:30 to 6. And then we have Aboriginal Way with Caleb and Joy from 6 till 6:30. Then we have National Indigenous News Review from 6:30 to 7. Our Voices from the Kimberley from 7 to 8. And Vida is producing the show Who Said Ngaki. 9 to 10 is a Yarning Country with Chris. And finishing up is Deadly Beats with Woo Boy from 10 to 12. So there's always something happening here on Radio Adelaide.

Yes, I'm back on live. Thank you all. There were a few more messages coming in from you. Fantastic. Loved that. Loved that. Let me see. There should be under screenshots. And sometimes it's a bit of a pain to find things. Screenshots. Yes. John, thank you so much. You were a big part of the show today because you're first time granddad. So you wrote to me, Explosive Doo-Wop is a great CD collection from 1995. I have all 12 volumes. Thank you for playing selections from the first two volumes. Carmen, you are the ginchiest. Thank you so much, John. You too. You too. And Hilary and Willem in Gulva, you are writing another great doo-wop show this afternoon. Thanks, Carmen. No, we have not heard most of today's songs, but we did enjoy them. The Australian section is great too. Thank you so much, Hilary and Willem. Listener 957, you sent me a text message saying, thank you for another great

0: show. If you are having a little vacation in the warm, I hope you enjoy and have some fun too. Not quite so warm, no. Thank you, listener 957. Mr. Barker, and you wrote, "My little angel, that's what, when I was a kid." Thank you. My little angel. Was that a song today? I can't recall that it was one, but I make a note, and my little angel. I know that song. It wasn't on the show today, but I know that song. In 2 weeks' time, Mr. Barker. Yes, I'll look into it. I look into it. And Ben, big shout out to you, Ben. Thanks for listening. You won't. Hi, Carmen. Ben, this loved one's tune should be a quiz question that would trick plenty of folks. Yeah. I could make the quiz question much more difficult, but it would be just so sad to have one or two answers, but I should do it one day. Some of you have been asking, make the quiz question more difficult. Maybe I try, or make the level one really, really hard. We had hard quiz questions with 2 seconds of a song. 1 second of the song, like Blue Moon. And you all cracked the quiz question. I don't know how you did it. You did always doing excessively well, the Duop Kona family. I'm so proud of you doing that. And you are all so knowledgeable, cracking it every time with really high numbers of participation. Yes, so many family members participating. We have to come to the end of the show. We have the group Nabalek, First Nation group, coming up down under. And then The Wire is coming up here on Radio Adelaide. Best station around, that's for sure. So stay tuned for The Wire. And please join. Please listen next week. I am not here live next week, but the week after, I'm definitely back the week after. And yes, enjoy next week's show. Where are we? Do we have enough time? 50 seconds. Do you want to hear Nabalek as the last song? We don't have to. I met my quota. 11 songs in the main section in the first hour. 11 in the Australian section. So there is a tick there. We had 2 Australian ones in the first hour. So we all balancing that out nicely. So The Wire is coming up in a minute. Heat wave is gone, by the way, in Germany. Just to let you know, I learned and I looked it up. I followed it because my brother lives in Germany. Heat wave is gone, but it's supposed to come back. 8 seconds, The Wire is kicking in now.
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2: Bye. Committed to independence, diversity, access, innovation. We acknowledge and respect the Kaurna people, traditional custodians of this land.
3: Namani. 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Mani Naburni. Greetings. This place is the land of my ancestors. It is the territory of the Kaurna nation. We welcome you to our country. This is a celebration of our cultural diversity and unity.

There's a lighthouse shines across the bay. There's a cottage kissed by fume and spray. Cheerful logs to warm the winter day are blazing. Listening to the breakers on the shore, from a tiny cottage thatched with straw, stands a fair-haired lassie at the door, stare-gazing. Watching the dark clouds, dreading the gale, counting the days since her lover set sail. Where the lighthouse shines across the bay.

0: Hello, hello, and welcome to The Wire, your national and independent coverage of current affairs right across Australia on community and Indigenous radio. I'm Eduardo Jordan, coming to you from Radio 4EB in Mianjin, Brisbane. And today, on the show...
1: Our research found that often that, combined with a bit of a lack of support, contributed to graduate nurses feeling emotionally burnt out.
0: A new study found out graduate nurses need more support to keep working in the sector. We have all the details. Also, how NDIS service providers may be affected with the NDIS cut proposal. And later today...
2: Activate Brisbane is going to be the first and, at the moment, unique and biggest event for the Spanish speakers community in Brisbane, dedicated to the health and well-being.
0: A community event in Brisbane is inviting the community to become active. We'll have this and more for you over the next half hour.

0: Thanks for being with us today. We're on air across Australia thanks to the Community Radio Network and the support from the Community Broadcasting Foundation. First up today. This week, the Australian government responded to the Universal Periodic Review, examining the human rights record of every UN member state. The federal government accepted 128 recommendations out of 332, equivalent to a 39%, being the lowest acceptance by the government in 20 years. Some of the proposals left out for action are legalizing a human rights act and raising the age of criminal responsibility on a national level. The Australian Human Rights Commission is concerned about this, and I started asking Acting President Dr. Anna Cody to explain more about the Universal Periodic Review.
1: Some years ago, the United Nations came up with a new way to ensure that every country had its human rights achievements, challenges reviewed at an international level. And so the UN Human Rights Council came up with this process called the Universal Periodic Review, where every 5 years, countries get a chance to look at the human rights record of each country. And then those countries that are particularly involved in the review of, say, Australia or any other country, then they make recommendations about how to improve the human rights situation for all people in Australia.
0: So what are your first impressions about the Australian government's response to these recommendations from the UPR?
1: It's disappointing. And we know that Australia has always been a strong member of the United Nations and a strong supporter of the multilateral system, so all the countries working together to try and resolve issues together. And so this response, where they have only accepted, there were 332 recommendations, but the government's only accepted 128 of those, and that's a very low level. It's only roughly 40% of the recommendations. And usually, and most other countries, the rate is up around 75%. And so it's disappointing, and particularly on issues that are of great concern to people in Australia. So things like they have accepted recommendations around homelessness and dealing with homelessness, which we absolutely support, also around gendered violence, which we also support. But things like the rights of refugees and migrants coming to Australia, they have not, and there are some concerns about what their intentions are with that. Also around First Peoples, and we know that the human rights situation of our First Peoples in Australia is particularly serious.
0: So what does this lack of commitment from the Australian government mean for Australia in the region overall?
1: Australia has a strong role to play in our Asia Pacific or Oceania region, and we are a key actor within the United Nations. So this appears to be a stepping back from that active role that we have demonstrated in the United Nations systems. And when Australia is also reviewed under different treaties that we've signed, different agreements that we've signed on topic areas like people with disability or on sex discrimination, then we have been very active in those areas. But this undercut those commitments and the work that we are doing in those areas.
0: Now, one of the key points the government hasn't committed is to legislate a National Human Rights Act, and this has been an ongoing topic for quite some time. If implemented, how will this improve human rights across the board in Australia?
1: Surprisingly, Australia is the last remaining democracy that does not have a Human Rights Act. Every other country has a National Human Rights Act, and we assume in Australia that we have one too, and we don't. So what difference that would make is for government decision makers to be very strongly guided by human rights principles when they are developing policy or legislation or making decisions. It would also mean that if someone's human rights were breached, that they may have, or broken, that they would have a right to make a complaint about that and have some sort of a response from government. And so it would definitely change both how we operate.
0: Now, my last question, another ongoing issue lacking commitment from the federal government, and it's also an ongoing issue for quite some time, is raising the age of criminal responsibility. What are your thoughts about this?
1: So we have seen in Australia that often the idea of youth justice gets very politicised and it gets a lot of currency in the media. And often the reason why young people are engaged in criminal activity, there are complex reasons. And to put them in detention centres or in jail is not a good response for actually dealing with the root causes of why criminal offences may be happening. And we have recommended that the age of criminal responsibility should be 14. A 10-year-old should not be in jail. That is not the place to deal with whatever issues have led to them engaging in any sort of criminal activity.
0: That was Acting President of the Australian Human Rights Commission, Dr. Anna Cody.
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0: A new study is urging improved support for Australian graduate nurses working in the health sector. Many graduate registered nurses experience emotional burnout in the first year of practice. By 2035, nurse numbers in Australia are expected to be short around 80,000. To better understand the challenges graduate nurses face, as well as what improvements are needed to be implemented, The Wire's Tony Pankaluik spoke to lecturer in nursing at James Cook University, Kate Hurley.
3: Our literature review, we scoped literature over a 20-year period. So for the last 20 years, we found 6 articles that met our criteria over a 20-year period, all Australian-based articles. And I guess what they were looking at were the challenges that graduates face and the things that might contribute to emotional burnout in that first year of practice. So with that literature, we were able to identify 3 really key main themes. And the first one was unsupportive workplaces. So that looks at the support that's provided to the graduate nurse in that first year of practice. It's looking at things like psychological safety, that the role that feedback and inclusion plays in acceptance and belonging in that first year of practice. And if we're not feeling like we're psychologically safe or we don't feel like we belong, then that can lead to feelings of self-doubt, which can contribute to emotional burnout. The second theme that we identified was role stress. So with that, we were looking at that feeling of isolation and that feeling of almost feeling a little bit out of depth in that RN role. And whilst we all understand that graduate nurses graduate with the same certification, they don't always go and complete that graduate year in the same setting. So we found that these role stress was likely exacerbated when registered nurses in their first year of practice were placed in clinical environments that they were unsure of or that they'd not had experience in or that they felt were out of their depth, so some of those really complex settings. And we also found in our research that graduate nurses in that first year of practice found even some of the facilities quite large and overwhelming, and we even had reports of graduate nurses becoming lost within the facility because they couldn't find their way. And the final theme that we identified was workload expectations, and that looked at the workload that graduates were expected to take on in that first year of practice. And within that, our research found that often that combined with a bit of a lack of support contributed to graduate nurses feeling emotionally burnt out.
4: Can you dive deeper into the methodologies that we use in the research? Like, how was it conducted?
3: Basically, with a scoping review, we searched far and wide, lots of databases to try and find appropriate articles that fit our criteria. And our criteria, we tried to be quite specific in what we were looking for because we really were interested in capturing what are the experiences of graduate RNs in Australia and then how does that sit with emotional burnout specifically for that population group. So we had quite strict inclusion criteria where the included articles had to discuss nurses in their first year of practice and the key focus had to be emotional burnout. And we needed the articles to be peer-reviewed as well and published in English text. That's how we were able to find our 6 articles. So we started off with a lot more than that. I think we started off with 344 articles and we were able to then narrow that down to 6 that met that inclusion criteria. We had a range of research included in our scoping review. So we had two quantitative studies, we had three qualitative studies, and we had one mixed method study. So we were able to look at the different dimensions of early practice and that lived experience of graduate nurses in that first year.
4: Is there any limitations to the current approaches, and is there anything else you'd like to do for future, just to overall help with the issue?
3: Yeah, so certainly the small sample size was a limitation, and we noted that within our publication as well. Another limitation that we identified is burnout in the first year of practice internationally. And one other area where we've identified now some themes within our research, but looking at different settings, so metropolitan versus rural and remote, and are we seeing the same things based on demographic as well?
4: Just overall, what did the research provide for recommendations? What would you like to see just to help these graduate nurses?
3: I mean, there's a lot of work happening in this space at the moment around workforce with the government and looking at, you know, workforce strategies and workforce planning. And that's really key because our publication focuses on emotional burnout in graduate nurses. But we know just from listening to the news or reading other research that burnout amongst healthcare professionals increasingly being reported upon. And we know that our workforce is quite stretched. And we identified in our research that the support that graduate nurses require is really, really critical for that first 3 months and ideally up to 12 months to really give them that time to incrementally learn. So not have that expectation that they hit the ground running and they're expected to know everything from day one. That incremental learning over the first 3 to 6 months was something that we identified. Now, obviously, we've got graduate nurse transition programs in Australia. Most facilities or organisations have these graduate nurse transitions programs. They really are seen as the gold standard. So ensuring that facilities have those, ensuring that they're well aligned to what the graduate nurse needs. I think there's a lot of angles that need to come together, a lot of different areas that need to come together to look at how to support graduate nurses' needs.
0: That was Kate Hurley from James Cook University there, speaking to The Wire's Tony Pankaluik. 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I'm Eduardo Jordan in Brisbane. A big hello to our friends in Alice Springs on ACCC, to our listeners in Launceston on City Park Radio, and to the other side of the country to Radio Gulari in Broome, Western Australia. NDIS service providers are concerned they won't attend as many participants with the cuts proposed by the federal government. Some providers may be receiving payments below the minimum wage if attending participants from the scheme. Accredited dietitian and mother of two, Lee Smith, says it's not enough and is thinking of changing her business model. Powered Media's Emma Myers started asking Ms. Smith, not her real name, her thoughts about the issue.
5: As a parent, I'm terrified about what the cuts to people's supports are doing. And, you know, it's just only going to get so much worse when or if the bill is passed. So I guess that's why I'm speaking out, because I think the general public doesn't realise what the bill actually means.
6: And you were saying that now your profession is the lowest paid of practitioners, of NDIS practitioners, is that correct?
5: I have to check the pricing schedule again, but yeah, we're one of the lowest paid, and it's certainly like it's below the cost of providing services. So basically it means that you end up paying yourself below minimum wage. Yeah. If I was in hospital, I'd be getting paid like four times as much.
6: And so how do you make up the difference?
5: You don't. You go without. Like, it's really heartbreaking, but I am going to have to make the decision to not take any more NDIS participants on my caseload and focus on building my caseload of other clients. So I'm also eating disorder dietitians, so I'll build up my caseload of private clients to compensate for the fact that I don't get paid enough to see NDIS participants. But I'll keep seeing the clients that I am for as long as I can, because I don't want to do this, but I'm being forced to, because ultimately I need to be in a sustainable job that, you know, I can pay my mortgage and buy food and groceries and everything else.
6: And how are the cuts going to affect your child's support should they come to fruition?
5: Well, I think he will be identified. He's over the age of early intervention, so thankfully he's not in, you know, the cohort of children that will be removed from the NDIS under supports, but I'm still concerned that the cuts in the NDIS bill, the main ones that I'm concerned about are the cuts to community participation and therapy budgets, because we rely on those. You know, my son only has 2 hours of community participation per week in his current plan. If that was cut by 50%, it would be 1 hour. And I think we can both agree that 1 hour of community participation is not going to get him very far. And then in terms of his therapy budget, he relies on that to improve his capacity to do things like attend school so that he can get a good education, so that he can get a job and live a good life. And cuts to his therapy budget will mean that he's not able to make as much progress as he would otherwise. And, you know, his ability to participate at school now is greatly reduced. He's only attending school about 50% of the time. So what I'm most concerned about is that if his plan is cut, that loss of supports will mean that his capacity is reduced to the point where he can no longer attend school and I have to give up my job to homeschool him, which I don't want to do. And then that means that I can't see my clients either. So I fail to see how this bill is going to support children and families when it means that my son could potentially lose his education and I lose my job.
6: And just before we wrap up, is there anything else you'd like to add?
5: I just would like the politicians to know that, you know, please don't cut community participation and therapy budgets. They're not optional extras. They're essential supports that keep people with a disability safe, independent and out of hospital.
0: 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For more information about the NDIS, check out powered.media.
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0: An event in Brisbane is encouraging the community to keep active with sport-related activities. Activate Brisbane is an event created by Irela Aqua and Fitness with the aim to bring the Spanish-speaking community together to be active. But the event is inclusive and everyone with different fitness levels can join. The event will host a social soccer match, workshops, fitness sessions and games and activities for children too. The aim is to raise awareness about fitness and health in a supportive environment for multicultural communities. The Wire's contributor from 4EB, Carolina Fonseca, spoke with founder of Activate Brisbane, Irene Lalana, to find out more.
8: Yes, Activate Brisbane is going to be the first and at the moment unique and biggest event for the Spanish speakers community in Brisbane, dedicated to the health, well-being and physical activities.
9: This is an event for everyone who loves Latin culture, not just for Latinos, right?
8: Of course, as almost every single event that the Latinos organizes, we are always welcoming everyone who loves something from our culture, from our language, from our music, from our food, but it's especially targeting the Spanish-speaking community as a space of connection, as a space where we can find people who love the same habits, the same lifestyles as we love, but maybe we haven't found yet that people to connect with. Maybe you have been here for ages or you have just arrived, but you are very focused in your visa, in your work, in your studies, in your family, because when we arrive to another country as migrants, sometimes we forget to look after ourselves because we have to focus on many other things and we stop doing what we know that we need and our body and our mind needs. So this is a space to create again these connections with the habits, with people and with activity.
9: Sounds great. What kind of activities can we expect?
8: It will be a full day.
9: Yes.
8: Full of activities.
9: Yes.
8: We will start with a very social run or walk. It will be 500 meters only, but we can do from 1 to 6 laps. So everyone who wants to run a little bit more, or maybe for triathletes that are off season, can do this like training, the morning training, but also for people with family that don't want to push much, but they want to start the day like a warm up for the rest of activities, doing something with the kids, doing some sprints maybe. Everyone can choose the way, but this will be the start of the day. After that, we will start with a soccer tournament in parallel with the fitness activities, in parallel with the wellness workshops, and in parallel with the family and kids activities.
9: You say about the soccer team, what need the people for part of the
8: running to be part
9: of
8: the if you want to enroll like a soccer team, the soccer tournament is going to be a 5-a-side tournament, but the teams will be up to 8 people.
9: Okay.
8: So if you have the friends or the team already done, it's okay. You go to the website and you go to the soccer team ticket and you enroll all of them. If you don't have people to play with, but you would like to be part of a team, you can contact us because we are organizing some people who wants to play and don't have a team and trying to put them together. So everyone has a space. If you want to do any other activities but the soccer tournament, you go to the individual tickets and you can buy your ticket for the rest of the activities. Soccer enrollment includes as well the rest of activities.
9: Other activities, for example, yoga, Pilates.
8: So, what we were saying. So in parallel with that will be the fitness sessions. We will have different activities, all levels included. And we will have Pilates, yoga, Zumba, HIITS, boot camps, salsa, capoeira. So a little bit of everything.
9: Mm-hmm.
8: And then in terms of the workshops, we will have nutritional workshops. We will have physiotherapy workshops as well, talking about conscious nutrition, talking about pelvic floor. It will be practical, not only theoretical. We will have also breath work. This kind of activity is a little bit more chill, maybe, for people who don't want to be sweating all day, will be happening in our wellness area.
9: What if I don't have the full day free to attend the event?
8: Well, the event is designed for many people, different kind of people with different availabilities and with different interests. So everyone is welcome to attend only maybe to the pelvic floor workshop because this is what you need because you just gave birth and you are not obviously prepared yet to do 10 fitness sessions. Whether there are all people who wants to be doing fitness sessions the full day, and then will be families coming with the kids maybe only in the afternoon to do some activities while they do the dancing session. So everyone is welcome. You don't have to do everything. Maybe you won't only go there early morning because you are an early bird. You want to do the walk and have your alpha whore and then just enjoy as a part of the audience the soccer tournament.
9: Yes.
8: So everyone is welcome.
0: Founder of Irela Aqua and Fitness, Irene Lalana De, speaking with 4EB's Carolina Fonseca. And that's the end of the show today. Thanks so much for listening wherever you're in Australia. The Wire is a co-production between community radio stations 2SER, Radio Adelaide, Scene Media, 4ZZZ, and Radio 4EB in Brisbane, with the great support of the Community Broadcasting Foundation and the Community Radio Network. 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The Wire acknowledges the traditional custodians of the Turrbal and Jagera countries where this program has been produced, and we pay our respects to Aboriginal elders past, present and emerging. Today The Wire came to you from Radio 4EB in Mianjin, Brisbane. I'm Eduardo Jordan. Thanks so much for your company and we'll see you next time on The Wire.

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1: The suffix diddly in Ghana means with or have, and the suffix dinner means without. 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Ngai mi maki diddly, I have glasses. 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Ngai mi maki dinner, I don't have glasses. 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Another example you could use is ngai kawi diddly, I have water. 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
8: In the past, you know, people know who they are and that type of thing, but there hasn't been something there to bring everything together, to bring people together, and Native Pilot has done that.
9: Welcome to Aboriginal Way, produced by South Australian Native Title Services. Before we begin, I'd like to acknowledge that we're broadcasting today from Ghana land and pay respect to elders past and present. Each episode, we share First Nations stories and Native Title news from across South Australia. Let's get started. You're listening to Aboriginal Way. Joining us ahead of their upcoming performance in March at Wamadelaide is Kongra Nugara, or Auntie Olive Knight, who has been someone who I feel like has worn many hats across the course of their life, weaving many of their complex and beautiful stories into the blues and gospel music as an avenue for getting their voice out there, and has been a really phenomenal artist, I believe, putting out some really great albums like Womani in 2024, which won the Australian Music Prize, and saw a lot of well-deserved recognition. A life's work, which I think is really interesting, and we're keen to hear a little bit more about it. Welcome to the program, first of all.
10: Thank you.
9: I was curious about your introduction to a lot of the music on your recorded music, you know, taps into the blues, and I was wondering if you could take us back to maybe one of the first times you came across this genre of music, and maybe some of the things you heard in it, and maybe the time in your life where you went, this might be something that I could do.
10: All right. First, as a traditional person, you know, of the land, I heard it in the songs, in the ceremonies, and the style of singing, and the use of instruments. It was very simple, though, with the claps of the boomerang and the hands, and the women, you know, beating their legs, and then the style was practically the same, you know, it was repetitive. It was the consistent, that they told the same story over and over and over again. And when I heard the blues for the first time, I thought, my word, this is traditional songs. The whole thing, the idea of it, the system of it, and how it portrays the whole, like the genre itself, you know, of how it is done in our own cultural events and the songs, just consistent, you know. So,
9: Yeah, I feel like that might make it comforting sometimes for listeners if they've heard, you know, certain styles of blues music and they might stumble across yours and find it easier to dive into because they have that familiarity in there.
10: That's true. Yes. Even though younger people are finding lots more in different genres like rap and then country and western and all that. Even though the country and western, I mean, the older people have sort of made that adaptation to country and western, but really the crux of it is our traditional styles, you know, the songs, the repetitiveness of it, and the beach, more or less, you know, which relates to the blues that I understand now.
9: When did you first, you sing and you perform and you tell stories on stage and you're quite often accompanied by an acoustic guitar to play some of these blues songs. And I was wondering if you could take us back to some of the early songs that you might have found yourself playing along to that helped shape, you know, some of the sounds that you wanted to put out yourself.
10: Well, let me say, my life was interesting. I grew up in a pastoral lease. I am also a traditional. I lived apart, nomadic life with my clan and that sort of thing. But when coming to the pastoralist and being a servant at for the pastoralist, I began to see many things, hear many things. And then one of the first genres that were introduced to our people was the country and western with Slim Dusty and all of those other people. So I became quite interested because I think deep inside me, in my spirit, was a musical person, you know, a music person. And so I pursued it and pursued, like, even though my traditional, culturally I wasn't to touch anything made of wood. So, but I always wanted this instrument. I wanted to touch it. I wanted to do something with it. I wanted it played when I first played by to hold it in my hands, more or less, in my fingers. And after hearing it from Slim Dusty and Buddy Williams and all of those old country artists, you know, and on record.
9: So you were saying there that was it a cultural thing that was preventing you from, well, you were being told not to touch things made of wood, and if so, you know, was there any reaction when you first started picking up the guitar and playing it because of that?
10: Well, the mainly the instruments. I think we aren't, women traditionally weren't allowed to play instruments made of wood. You know, the boomerang, didgeridoo, of course, in the east, in the northern parts. You know, and the women. I think the only thing we were to touch made of wood is our koolamans, our kerry. The koolamans. Do you know anything about them? They are the we carried babies and carried our implements, like, well, we were gathering the food and all that sort of thing. So, but they were not musical instruments, you know. They were just things that women were distant, like, well, accustomed and distant to do, is to carry, only to do what was practical, not to pursue anything made of wood towards music and dancing or anything like that.
9: Something that might fall into the category you're talking about, things that are practical, and something that you do play is, I've seen, I've watched a bunch of your videos on YouTube doing live performances, which I've really enjoyed, and the washboard is an instrument that I've seen you in a couple of videos bring along to play along with. Which traditionally not really an instrument as well, but has been adapted over time to become one.
10: Yes. Well, the adaptation to these things, because I consider myself as an explorer and very determined to get what I, well, especially in regards to the instrument, the guitar, which is my beloved companion. I pursued it with passion, you know, and that is what really made me, kind of keeps me alive, I guess, and being an elder in the community and all that. So, yeah, the guitar is quite has fascinated me ever since, you know. And I still honor it as my companion. Yeah,
9: it's a good companion to have. Something that I like listening to your music is how you kind of slip between a couple of different languages when you're performing. And I was wondering, you know, is that something that connects differently with different audiences? You've played shows, you know, of course, in Australia, and yeah, I know you've done shows and different kind of performances around the world. Do you get different reactions in different places when you're singing in your own traditional language?
10: Yes, I do get reactions. There are people relate to the things, like the songs, more or less the style of singing, and some people do, but some people, I guess, you know, you can't really judge what how people react to these songs, but at least there's some, you know, rapport with people who know their languages more or less in the world, and who are very accustomed to singing in languages, but are not accustomed to singing it in a different style. You know, I don't know what the reaction is, but I think it's something new for a lot of people, you know, singing it in a different style rather than sticking to your traditional way, you know, of the use of language in music.
9: Yeah, I've loved listening to it. And is it Walmajeri? What's the Walmajeri. Correct? Walmajeri?
10: Walmajeri.
9: Walmajeri. All right. So singing Walmajeri, and that's a language that I believe you played a pretty strong part in kind of maintaining and, you know, kind of documenting earlier in your life as well. Is that correct?
10: Yes, that's correct.
9: What was that process like, going, you know, working to, you know, kind of preserve this language that's been part of your people for, you know, thousands and thousands of years, and, you know, playing a role and, you know, making sure that people can access that in the future?
10: Well, it's very, very important for me because, you know, we as a people, the indigenous nation, we are very strong spiritual people. We are spiritual. We must recognize that. We are not only spiritual, but we are also human, you know, with this physical body. But within the spirit, we are very strong. Nothing changes within there. That's what I believe. And so if we want to maintain that part of us, we must maintain what is valuable. You know, maintain your language, your identity, everything about you, you know, because you are not only the body, because that's only the outer part of it, but your spirit is a strong part of you, which you must keep encouraging, keep reviving, keep strong, what, you know, the strength of it, more or less, what is you, whom you are. Whom I am. I am, you know, I am a person with language, with identity, with all that the spirit defines me to be.
9: And it's cool that you've got this outlet in music to let kind of like a lyrical spirituality kind of flow through you. I feel like I hear that when I listen to your albums as well.
10: Sure. Thank you.
9: I want to touch a little bit about, because, you know, I've read a bit about your life, and, you know, I feel like one of probably the more extraordinary things that you've done with your life is touring with someone like Hugh Jackman and playing these gigantic shows a little while ago. Are these the types of things that kind of all interconnect in terms of who you are as a performer? Do you go do a show in front of 80,000 people with, you know, a superstar like Hugh Jackman and have that influence, you know, a show that you might be playing for, you know, 50 people in, you know, a remote community somewhere?
10: Well, look, it was so different, very exciting, because I, you know, people like these movie celebrities, you're being a person who comes from the whoops, more or less, or the outback of Australia, and all you'd see is movies about these people, you know, the extraordinary feats, you know, of Wolverine and all that sort of thing, you know, So like the only people you view are in this behind the screen, more or less. But to be sort of physically kind of, you know, exposed to such people is just such a an experience, you know. When I first met Hugh, before I met Hugh, I was invited actually to do this through some other family members. And well, my son, who was actually working in a project called Nomads to the World, and had some

0: So it was quite extraordinary to meet Hugh Jackman, and because I had only seen him on screen, you know. And but it's quite funny because the night before I was meeting the next day, I actually hired the movie Wolverine to see if the man.
1: Yeah, it's a good movie. Did a good job, I think.
0: Yeah, well, the movie. look.
1: So that was how you got familiar with Hugh Jackman? You got Wolverine on?
0: Yeah, so the next day I meet him, and he's not what Wolverine is like.
1: He didn't have the claws.
0: Not Wolverine at all. I thought, well, this is something different.
1: Yeah, so no sideburns?
0: No sideburns, no. just a simple, ordinary-looking man, you know?
1: Yeah. Yeah, well, it can be an interesting thing, you know, as someone, you know, like I like going out and seeing live music and watching movies like I'm sure you do. And yeah, it can be, I think it can go either way, but it can be quite, you know, grounding to meet these people that you've seen on TV or, you know, heard on in your car in person and go, oh, this is a regular person who's just had success with, their medium.
0: Yeah.
1: Okay, well, we're in the topic of kind of movies and music and that type of thing. Were there any kind of formative, you know, things that you saw or watched growing up that has influenced you as an artist or, you know, things that you've taken from and carried with you along your journey?
0: Yes, well, I have watched a lot of kind of strange, well, not strange, but mainly, well, with my beginnings, I actually grew up on, you know, just being in the camps and all that, and I remember if you saw Crossing, they had a screen there in the pub, and with people would come go along just to watch them, which was the most popular of all the Western movies, you know, with who were they now? They're very old, Gene Autry and all those people. And so the Westerns were much more attractive to us than anything else. But there weren't any music scenes or anything like that. It was mainly to do with action, you know, and music was something else. It was mainly recorded stuff, you know, that you'd play on a wind-up gramophone in those days. If you know any of that stuff that was being used in the past.
1: I've never used one, but I do know what it is. I'm a bit younger, but yeah, I'm glad you had one.
0: Yes, so I'd be playing. And when it first, when people started, the hawkers would come to our cattle station and sell these things, you know, the 75s and the vinyls, you know, and then we'd play them on the wind-up of gramophones, and you know, why didn't it sound fantastic, something new, and, you know.
1: Yeah, thanks for sharing that. It makes sense with someone who's had your life spending so much time from when you were a child on country. A lot of your music that I've been listening to, and, you know, particularly a song like Canning Basin Blues, you can hear this cry for people to look after country properly. And I enjoyed the metaphors about, you know, the person with holes in them kind of mirroring what happens through drilling and that type of stuff with mining. And I was wondering if there was, obviously you've had that song on your album that came out, 2 years ago or so. When you look around the country, do you have any particular spots that are close to home that, you know, you want people to know about that might be facing environmental damage or just, you know, spots or ecosystems that are in trouble that live in your mind?
0: Yes, well, there are lots of things, lots of issues that we are facing in the Kimberley, for a start, and it's so real to us. We're on the ground and all that. We're fighting the mining giants, you know, who coming from somewhere else, from another country, and we want the government to understand our stance, you know, and because we are traditional people, we want to protect the country from. As an environmentalist myself, I want to protect both the air and the ground, and because we've had so many reports. I belong to a group, the Mudwater Council, that looks after the river, the pristineness of the river and all that. But there are mining giants who are, and people who want to do development on the land, who want to drain the river more or less. And, I mean, they are saying they want to drain the water, and But my group, the Madhavara camp,

0: standing against it, and I've written the song, of course, the Marwara Council, and I sing it at events and all that, and then I play another song which is so strong and which I identify with quite so much, because I live in the edge of the desert and I'm living on top of the Canning Basin. So there's a song, Canning Basin Blues, which relates to me and my existence on the land, you know, because we have an aquifer called the Canning Basin, which is destroyed by mining and fracking and all that. Well, what survival have we? What chances of survival? You know? So let's spread the message.
1: Yeah, it's
0: speaking to a Canning Basin, the soil itself, speaking to her children. Baby, don't cry for mama, don't cry for me. They are coming with their money and their greed. So it's a word, it's a song of lament, but it's a song of warning and enlightenment, I guess, to things that are real. And we cannot be, you know, devoid of understanding what's happening and what is going on.
1: I feel like it translates well to the blues, these messages you have, you know, particularly towards you know, spots like the Canning Basin and these spots that you're seeing impacted environmentally. And it was kind of leading me to think about, with being a blues artist in general, you know, there's this kind of, you know, undercurrent where people will bring their troubles, and, you know, with gospel music as well, which I know you perform, that you bring your troubles and you put them out there, and that's what makes it, you know, such a strong and powerful medium, I think, that people connect with. As an artist yourself, you know, who does sing the blues, is there ever times when you're trying to put songs together and you're wrestling with whether it's something that you can express publicly or even, you know, put into a song just for yourself? Is that a battle that sometimes you have as an artist, whether, you know, it's too emotionally big to kind of channel the blues, or is it just something that you just put it out there and you feel better afterwards?
0: I define myself not as an artist of the stage, but the artist of the heart. So that is where I see myself. I'm no stage person. I'm a giver. I give, you know, truth-telling. I give all those sorts. Now, if I can give someone, you know, life of understanding what it is to be suicidal, for instance, there's a song there's a couple of songs I'm going to be try to put together with my manager while I'm up here. One is called The Vortex, which is, I've lost two grand, you know, to tell you the story, I've lost two grandsons to suicide. And so The Vortex is something that I want to write, that when the suicidal thought or suicidal tendencies takes over a person, it's like a swirling vortex. It sucks you down, you know. You're void of understanding. You're no longer, the people are no longer there. You can't see them, you know. Your own children. One of my grandsons left two babies. So they didn't matter anymore because the swirling vortex took him in. So that sort of thing. And there's another house which is for the same grandson, who is such a handsome, beautiful young man, but he had his struggles, and the house next door, I write songs about, you know, because you can just live next door to someone and don't even know what they're going through, their struggles. And, you know, I've written many things about prisoners, you know, I detest the fact that our young men are being ostracized in prison when there's a huge land. And I just feel emotional at the moment because there's a huge land, deserts where they can roam and touch their own soil with their bare feet instead of the prison bars and the cement floors. And so those sorts of things, you know?
1: Yeah, thank you for sharing that, Olive. And I'm sorry to hear that that's happened, and, you know, that this is, you know, still an ongoing issue. I think that your music has a great power in it to help people that might be feeling this way, and I think you should be proud of that. because yeah, it's really phenomenal, and I've enjoyed chatting with you this morning, and also really enjoyed listening to some of your music. And I think you've channeled this in a way that a lot of people will be able to access and maybe feel a little bit less alone if that's something they're going through.
0: And the gospel also is the gospel part of me is the important part of me, because it connects with me spiritually with my God. The Lord Jesus I heard here in the Bible is the same one whom I relate to spiritually, whom my people have related to long before they heard the missionary and in this religion. And I've heard it said by an old man who actually knew God long before the missionaries introduced him.
1: Yeah, I'm glad that you've got that channel that can help you through this stuff as well, and also just in life in general. It's a beautiful thing.
0: Yeah, it is, yeah.
1: I'd love to chat further, but I think that's probably about all the time that I can steal from you. But I've really appreciated how candid and honest and generous you've been with your time.
0: Yes, thanks very much for being here with me. And I look forward to going to Adelaide and performing there.
1: Yeah, we can't wait to have you performing on the Sunday at WOM Adelaide, the World of Music and Dance, which I think will be a great fit for your storytelling and your songs, and yeah, we can't wait to have you there.
0: Thank you very much.
2: 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An ode to Canning Basin. For our folks who are listening, it's the Canning Basin Blues.

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6: Hello and welcome to you, wherever you may be listening. My name's Adam Evans and I want to acknowledge the traditional owners of the land and elders past and present. Here's what's coming up on the weekly news and review.
7: The reason we've done the scorecard is to see how they all weigh up against each other, but also to make the point around the need for the federal government to step forward for their accountability around upholding the rights of children and young people, and so what the federal government might be able to do in terms of putting in some national standards around how children experience the youth justice system and how we might actually wrap around those kids rather than, you know, currently we're looking at a lot of punitive responses that push the issue down the road.
8: The Northern Territory government tried to introduce something they call the remote rent framework, which would have increased rent in remote communities for up to 7% of tenants. Today, the High Court has decided that the remote rent framework is unlawful. And they made that finding on the basis that they didn't provide tenants with procedural fairness. Or in other words, they didn't consult or talk to any tenants before they made the decision to up their rent.
9: The bullier.
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7: The initial police investigation was deeply flawed and possibly limited by the, racist attitudes.
14: It's a bit of a warning sign for us about the stress and issues that our Indigenous young people are facing.
15: The kids really enjoy being involved because we wanted them to write from their perspective.
16: I think 50 years' achievement to survive in this environment in Australia for 50 years as an arts training organisation is extraordinary on its own. But, we've been able to thrive and change and adapt.
6: Hello and welcome to the Weekly News and Review. You heard some of the stories we'll be following. I'm Adam Evans, and before we continue, I want to acknowledge the traditional owners of the land and elders past and present. The family of a 17-year-old Indigenous boy who died in 1988 is relieved following the outcome of an inquest into his death. The body of Mark Haynes was found on the train tracks near Tamworth in 1988. At the time, New South Wales Police ruled it as a suicide. However, New South Wales Deputy Coroner Harriet Graham has found that racist attitudes affected the police investigation. She found the investigation was flawed, saying it's likely Mark's case wouldn't have been handled differently if he was white. The National Justice Project supported Mark's sister Lorna and brother Ron throughout the inquest. The project's senior lawyer, Karina Hawtree, told me that the findings were powerful.
7: We were quite pleased to hear the coroner's findings. As often in these cases, it was unfortunate that there hadn't been a breakthrough in the second inquest in terms of finding out exactly what had happened to Mark, but those who were involved in the case were well aware of that limitation. However, to hear the coroner say that Mark's death was not by suicide was, I think, really powerful for the family. This is something they've been saying for 38 years, and that the initial police investigation was deeply flawed and possibly limited by the, I guess, racist attitudes that were prevailing in the town of Tamworth in the 1980s, I think of which there's probably no denying. It was really powerful to hear the coroner, I think, really confirm her views of that and for the family to hear what they've always maintained.
6: How significant was it that the coroner found that racist attitudes was involved in this?
7: Yeah, it's something that coroners generally rarely do. There's another case in that the coroner referred to, the case of Mona Lisa and Cindy Smith, who sadly died in the 1980s in Bourke. And I guess similar issues of small town racism in the 1980s. And the coroner referred directly to that case and said, look, the same circumstances really broadly do apply here. You know, we heard expert evidence from Professor Kaneen, who had done some work in the Royal Commission into Aboriginal Deaths in Custody. We heard of a case, sadly, the coronial inquest and death of Bruce Leslie, who died a couple of years before Mark in 1980s Tamworth. And really, it was very starkly laid clear that the failings of police in that case, and even, you know, just colloquial references to the Aboriginal area and town, which, you know, people just sort of said without thinking, but these days, you know, we would, you know, really be concerned about. And so, yeah, it really, at the end of the day, the coroner said, look, you could not deny the pervasive impact of racism in the 1980s, and how could a police investigation in that town be quarantined from those attitudes in town?
6: Well, I guess that this means that this is going to go to further investigation, is that right?
7: Yeah, so the case has been with, actually, the Police Unsolved Homicide Squad for about the last sort of 10 years, as well as being an investigation being undertaken by a detective. And so it will, the recommendation out of this coronial inquest is that it does stay with the Unsolved Homicide Squad for further investigation at this stage. And all the coronial inquest documents from the 5 weeks of hearing will be provided for further investigation. But certainly the coroner made clear that she's of the opinion that there are people out there that know what happened to Mark that are still alive, and has begged them to come forward. The police have still got, I think, $1 million reward out for information in relation to his death. Yeah, I mean, her conclusion was that this death is highly suspicious and completely baffling, and so there must be people out there that know what has happened, but unfortunately they just haven't come forward at this stage 38 years later, which is so hard, obviously, for Mark's family who've been fighting for justice for such a long time.
6: Well, I guess with your interactions with the family, what are your thoughts on how are they taking this at the moment?
7: Yeah, look, I was able to have my colleagues and myself had a bit of a chat with them on the Thursday. I think it's a relief to hear the coroner admit things that they have always maintained and always known, that Mark wouldn't have committed suicide, which was the initial police theory. You know, when he was first found, that sort of seemed to be what the police concluded. And, you know, this was a happy, popular boy who'd been having a great night out with his friends, you know, in town, and then sadly was last seen dropping his girlfriend home at 3 a.m. You know, a pretty good night, and then sadly was found deceased at 6 a.m. the next morning with really no rhyme or reason about what had happened in the meantime.
9: And so I think it was a real relief to hear the coroner acknowledge what she could. But obviously I think there's that pain of still really not knowing 38 years later, and after two coronial inquests, there's still so many questions about what happened to Mark, which does make that, you know, really hard for them. I can only imagine how emotional, and it was a very emotional day on Thursday, as our clients also gave a family statement about the impact of Mark's death on their lives. And that was, really, really an emotional day for the family.
6: That was Karina Hawtree, a senior lawyer from the National Justice Project. Youth Mental Health Services are calling for more funding to handle the increased demand for help. The annual Kids Helpline Impact Report, released this week, has revealed a 350% increase in the number of children who reach crisis point before asking for help in 2025. 9% of kids were Indigenous. One-third of them had suicidal thoughts. I spoke to Leo Heed, who is the National Service Manager for Kids Helpline.
14: Kids Helpline releases these type of reports every year. You know, this is our 35th year for Kids Helpline, and you know, we get 100,000 responses to young people per year and 350 a day. So we get a lot of these different data here, and we pull it all together. And in this year, we've noted that a 350% increase in crisis intervention contacts since 2018. So back in 2018, I think it was about 1,900, and this year it was over 5,000. So when we talk about a crisis intervention contact, that's where a young person is needing help right now, and they call up, and our counsellors and supervisors work with them to get them the support. So that could be contact to child protection, emergency services, connecting them back to family, to school, or whatever it works for them in their situation. But it's part of our duty of care, and this is happening more and more for young people.
6: How are Indigenous young people represented in these statistics?
14: In the data from 2025, we see that we've had 9% of contacts are from from Indigenous and Torres Strait Islander young people, which is as we know it's more than double the proportion of the Australian population. So we in some ways I see that as it's a bit of a warning sign for us about the stress and issues that our Indigenous young people are facing, but it's a good story in that they're reaching out for help. And within that data, we see that there's quite a few of those contacts are about suicide, and that they're at that crisis point when they're reaching out to us. But we are glad that they are reaching out, and I mean that is a good news story within this particular report.
6: So as you mentioned before, like about one in three Aboriginal and Torres Strait Islander young people are having thoughts of suicide. How does that compare with the general population?
14: It's an overrepresentation of the general population. They're reaching out at those points of crisis more often, and it really does highlight, as we well know, those issues that the young people are facing, and particularly young people in rural and remote areas. I mean, the data shows that we're getting some lots of city Indigenous young people contacting us, but we're also seeing that there's 20% of those contacts are from outer regional and remote areas, and we know that the support services on the ground in community can be pretty thin at times, or that there might be reasons why a kid doesn't want to connect with a service in their community. So that's why a 24/7 virtual service like Kids Helpline can play a pretty important role in being there for young people wherever they are in Australia.
6: That was Leah Heed, the National Service Manager for Kids Helpline. If this story has raised any issues for you, please call 13 Yarn on 13 92 76. You're listening to the National Indigenous Radio Service's Weekly News and Review. I'm Adam Evans, coming to you from Mangajin, Brisbane, in Yuggera, Turrbal Country. Still to come in this episode, Australia's premier Indigenous performing arts organisation is celebrating its 50th birthday. But first, a song co-written by Indigenous kids from northwest New South Wales is preserving their traditional language and sharing it with kids at schools across the country. Aboriginal rapper Dobby has helped kids from Bree Warrina write the song Mingan Yambika in Murawari language, which translates to What's in the Water. It's the Indigenous Literacy Foundation's Busking for Change Song of the Year, and they're hoping to recruit 100 schools. Minyan Yambika will help the foundation raise money to supply books in language to First Nations kids in remote communities. Dobby sat down to tell NIRS News' Mark Hydes what the song's about this week.
15: It's a really, really special tune that kind of is a bit of a nod to just like the deadly mob in Bree Warrina. You know, all of these kids are just so talented and they just showcase so much, you know, amazing talent, strength and knowledge-wise. So we kind of thought that what's in the water, you know, what's in the Murawari and Nyambar waters that makes these kids so special? It was a song that we wrote with the kids of Bree Warrina on Nyambar country, and they were just, you know, really into swimming at the time. In fact, in Wilmeringal, 4 out of the 5 kids ended up making it to the state swimming championships, which is amazing because all they had was just, you know, a tiny pool out of the back of Wilmeringal Public School, and yet they're one of the strongest, you know, some of the strongest swimmers in the state. So we thought, what's in the water, you know? So that's where the song idea comes from.
17: Did the kids enjoy being involved?
15: The kids really enjoyed being involved, you know. It was just because we wanted them to write from their perspective, you know, what was important for them, and, you know, what stories that they wanted to showcase in this song, especially because kids all over Australia are going to be singing this song that comes from little old Bree Warrina. And so they started to put in language, you know, Murawari language and local place names of Bree. And so that makes it special, and they're proud of the song, and they're even more excited that, you know, kids across the country are going to be singing it.
17: Some traditional languages have disappeared. This seems like a great way to get kids involved and help preserve theirs and share it.
15: Absolutely, yeah. I mean, you know, it's so important for us to be able to preserve and showcase our languages. Not many people know that Australia is, you know, across the from coast to coast, it makes up 250 distinct languages that are our First Nations communities and cultures. So to have Murawari language in this song, you know, is but one of the many talented things about, you know, what make up our country. And it's really, really important that we remind kids especially that this is the real Australia.
17: It's going to be learned by students across the country. How many schools will we reach this year?
15: We're hoping for 100 schools. The program is only a few years old, but it's just really taken off. You know, so we've hit the ground running, and I think schools are already starting to, you know, jump at the opportunity to be able to sing Minyan Yabanka. Our goal is 100 schools, and you can also sign up at buskingforchange.org.au.
17: Obviously, the focus is on the kids, but I know you consulted and worked with elders on this. What was that like?
15: Yeah, really special. It's absolutely special because, you know, that cross-generation from auntie and uncle, you know, to child, you know, that knowledge transfer is so beautiful to see. You know, it makes them super proud to see these young ones leading the way, you know, because children, they are the next knowledge holders and custodians to be able to bring that knowledge to light, to be able to raise that awareness and to speak our language and continue those ancient traditions. So, you know, it made the aunties proud. I know Auntie Linda was super proud, and we were able to also make sure that, you know, we check in and we come back and make sure that things were feeling right and things were accurately represented in the song.
17: This is important for you personally, isn't it? What's your connection to the area?
15: Yeah, so I've got family from Bree Warrina. My grandmother was born and raised in Bree, and her father was born and raised under the birthing tree on the Kolgoa River, 1 hour north of Bree, in a place called Wilmeringal, which is Murawari country. So Nyambar and Murawari country is in my blood and in my veins, and I'm very proud to be able to bring this year's Busking for Change song back over, you know, to Bree Warriner, we have so much on offer. We have so much to, so many stories to tell, and our culture is so rich. And so this is such a great opportunity for the kids and everyone involved.
17: It's a different project, isn't it? Have you been involved in anything like this before?
15: Not of this type of, not of this caliber, you know. The Indigenous Literacy Foundation is such a fantastic organization. I'm a big fan of Josh Pike as well and Justine Clark, who were, I guess, the, you know, the creators of the program Busking for Change. It's such a great concept to be part of. I've never been part of something like this. You know, the idea is you sing a song and you change the world, and each year that song that, you know, different schools sign up to sing, they get sponsors and donors, and that funds, those funds raise money to go back into the Indigenous Literacy Foundation to make more books in language, to go to different communities to showcase their languages. So, you know, the whole concept of all of this is really special.
17: I was going to ask about the fundraising side of this. That's important, isn't it?
15: Yes, absolutely, you know, because we go over to over 500 different regional communities, and I think this is, you know, the abilities that the capability that Indigenous Literacy Foundation has is really special, and we need to definitely, you know, harness this. I think last year or the year before, one of the Busking for Change songs was Shorty Creek, Up the Top End, and that, you know, really represented that area. The next one was Yawuru Country, Country Tells Us When, which was a beautiful song made by Josh Pike and Justine Clark based on the book that was co-written and guided by Aunty Dahlia Pigram up in Broome. So we're highlighting communities, and it's regional, it's local, should I say. And so, you know, this really sort of is a great collaboration to be part of.
17: What attracted you to become an ambassador for the foundation?
15: You know, I'm a big advocate for language reclamation and showcasing our language. And so this was definitely the biggest thing for me, you know, as a proud Filipino and Mutawari musician, you know, who has ties to Bree. I had been wanting the ILF to come to Bree to do Busking for Change one of these years. And so when it finally came to the chance to be able to nominate different communities, I was like, Bree, like, come to Bree. Let's sing a song about from Bree. And so, you know, this was, you know, really, really special, not just for me, but for my family and for my community.
6: That's Indigenous rapper Dobby speaking to NIRS News' Mark Hides. Australia's premier Indigenous performing arts organisation is celebrating its 50th birthday. The National Aboriginal and Islander Skills Development Association, or NASDA as it's widely known, began in the 1970s. It's a college for Indigenous students to learn dance, theatre and creative arts, including writing. 25 students graduated at a ceremony on the central coast of New South Wales this week. I asked NASDA CEO Kim Walker AM about the milestone this week.
16: We're doing amazingly well. It's fantastic. I mean, you know, I think 50 years' achievement to survive in this environment in Australia for 50 years as an arts training organisation is extraordinary on its own. But, you know, we've been able to thrive and change and adapt and bring in new courses and all those kind of things. So we're, you know, it's pretty fantastic at the moment.
18: Yeah, you guys had a graduation yesterday, is that right?
16: We did. We had 25 people graduating yesterday from all the various courses, which was extraordinary. We had three graduating from Advanced Diploma, who are about to step out into the industry. So, you know, pretty happy about all that. They've got great skills and they've got great opportunities ahead of them.
18: What is there for graduates when they do graduate? Like, what sort of stuff do these guys go on to do?
16: Okay, well, it all depends on what they want to do. Some want to be professional dancers, so some go on and join Bangara, depending. You know, majority of dancers in Bangara are from NASA. Others have a community kind of, like, passion. They want to go back and teach in community, so they do that. Others start their own work as independent artists, and then, you know, some start their own companies. So there's a variety of things that they can do. Some go into teaching. So there's lots of different, they learn different skills at NASA, so when they do leave NASA, they can go into various different areas of the sector.
18: Yeah, I guess it's going back 50 years, but how did NASDAQ start up and what was the reason for it?
16: Okay, so, well, a lady called Carol Johnson came to Australia from America with a black American dance company called Elio Pomari, and she saw that there was no dancing, no contemporary dance or no dance for Aboriginal and Torres Strait Islander people. So, you know, she set about changing that perspective, and 50 years later, we have this amazing college, which is her legacy to us, that train young people, that have formed two international dance companies and have been an amazing kind of influence on the dance sector in Australia overall.
18: You mentioned before, you know, like it's good that you guys are still around, considering some of the challenges over the years. I know that, like, I guess there has been sort of a challenge to get more arts funding into the sector and stuff like that. What sort of challenges have you guys actually faced personally?
16: Well, I mean, we always face challenges. We're part of an organisation called the Arts 8, which is the 8 training organisations across Australia. They call them the elite training organisations. So we're part of that, and we actually bound together, and we went to government, and we actually got a review into our funding through the Department of Arts federally. So, and we got an uplift through that, which we're really grateful for. And we're lucky because we sit not just in the arts, the arts training, but we also sit in education as well. So we have various different pots of funding through the Department of Education in New South Wales, through Department of Arts federally, National Indigenous Australia's agency, and so various other areas of funding needs. And we have a pretty strong philanthropic arm as well, which is great.
18: What sort of stuff do you guys train in? What do people, you know, do when they want to get involved?
16: Okay, so we have an audition process. Our auditions actually just opened yesterday. So they're live now. So if you're interested in coming to NASDA, you just go to the NASDA website. Just type in NASDA, NAISDA, and it will come up. And then we have a Certificate 3 for Diploma and Advanced Diploma in dance. And that we do cultural dance, we do contemporary dance, we do hip-hop, we do ballet, we do all the dance genres, all the main dance genres. And then we have, other skills that we learn as well, like we learn about Pilates, we learn about, you know, writing, about creating. We do physical theatre, they fly around on ropes sometimes. And next year, we're actually starting a new course, which is for stage management and set design and costume design. So we're doing a live production course next year, which will be amazing. So we're not just being training the performers out in the front, we're also going to be training the backstage crew who take care of everything. So if people have an interest, if First Nations people have an interest in, you know, working in the theatre but don't want to be performers, then we've got an avenue for them to come and try out for as well.
6: That was Kim Walker AM, the CEO of NASDA. Well, that's the weekly news and review for another week. 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That's news@nirs.org.au. I'm Adam Evans. 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
0: This is Our Voices, and I wish to acknowledge the traditional owners of the land on which we work and live. 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

Kaiawanju, you're now listening to Our Voices with me, Jodie Ryder. 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Our Voices is made possible with the support of the Community Broadcasting Foundation. Today on the program, I've got a couple of interviews for you. I managed to catch Merv Eads to have the interview that we did have scheduled for last week. So I've got that coming up for you very shortly, talking about black cladding. Also had a chat with Misha Cartwright from the Central Land Council, talking about some news of the four land councils in the Northern Territory, they're coming together and working on something. So she will explain that in the interview when that comes up later in the show. And also, too, I guess you could say we're kind of doing the countdown for NAIDOC Week, because that is getting very close as well. So I'll talk a little bit about NAIDOC Week later in the show too. But if you have anything you want to add or ask, you can jump on the Facebook page. It's 6DBY Logarty Radio. And look, happy to respond to anything that you might send through. Right now, here's some Xavier Rudd, Ball and Chain, featuring Jay Miller, and then you'll be hearing the interview with Merv Eads talking about black cladding.

0: You're listening to Our Voices with me, Jody Ryder. And on the line right now, I have Merv Eads. How are you doing today, Merv?
1: Good, thank you, Sister Jody. Yeah, all good. I've been good.
0: Yeah, now I'll get you to remind everybody, you know, where you're from and who's your mob.
1: I'm a Noongar man. I'm a Nang from down south Albany way. Yeah, that's my connection is through the lower southwest Albany area.
0: Now, a couple of weeks ago, we had an interview talking about black cladding. And since then, there's been a few articles come out where they've actually talking about black cladding. So I just wanted to give you opportunity to, you know, elaborate on what you were talking about and comment on that article. So firstly, just, I guess, for the mob who don't understand what black cladding is, explain it to them.
1: Yeah, it's black cladding is an organisation that claims it's Indigenous 100% owned and also in some cases 49% non-Indigenous and 51% Indigenous. So they allow that, which we're seeing lots of black cladding happening in that space where people are saying they are Indigenous business, but no, they're really a non-Indigenous business, white owned and controlled and managed.
0: And it does become an issue for Indigenous organisations in terms of funding because, you know, we were always competing for funding. So to find out that there are organisations that would be considered as being black cladding, they're getting the Indigenous funding and it's not really going to where it's needed.
1: Yeah, well, there's lots of Indigenous procurements and, you know, lots of tenders that government tenders and that stipulise has got to be Indigenous owned and run and controlled and employ Indigenous people, men and women. And a lot of that's not been going on because of this black cladding where they get a black face in their company and you know, do the 41% to 51% owned, where the 51% is Indigenous, Aboriginal, so they say, and where when you delve deep into it, into the shareholdings and that 51% majority of the time, they don't even have proper shares, and you know it doesn't reflect on ownership of a black organisation because it's predominantly run, owned, and controlled, and all the benefits are going to non-Indigenous people with their own businesses, but maybe have an Indigenous name or you know have their little vehicles with dot paintings all over them or whatever, but in reality, it's not benefiting our community or employing our boys and girls and our men and women. No comeback is coming back to the ground because of this black cladding, and everyone's overlooking it. And me, I blame ORIC, government departments. There's no watchdog watching over what's actually happening. And all these procurements and, you know, procurements and tenders are going out and being given to, realistically, they're given to non-Indigenous people that say they employ Indigenous people, but you go on the sites and that, you don't see no black, none of our mob there.
0: Now, as you mentioned, you know, there's no governing body or watchdog looking at what's going on, and that's exactly what they're saying. There's no real, I guess, numbers and research and study done on the impact of black cladding because there's nothing officially being looked into. So, and then you've also got to look at the fact that, you know, we're talking about closing the gap. Closing the gap is a big issue. But when we have, you know, the case of black cladding happening, funding going and it's not filtering down to the, you know, where it's really needed, that does not help close the gap, does it?
1: Oh, absolutely not. You know, there's so much money in industry. There's so much money in industry that's designed to lift our people up, and you know, to create wealth within our communities and engagement and employment and that. But none of that's happening because of this thing called black cladding. And you know, until that's addressed properly, we'll never see our real Indigenous businesses you know, be lifted up and, you know, come from the impoverishment that, you know, so many of our real owned Aboriginal businesses, when they put the tenders and that out, a lot of our mob don't meet the criteria because of A, B and C, but these big multi-million-dollar companies that meet the criteria of A, B to Z, winning the tenders and that. And, you know, when we look at places, things like Supply Nation and all that there, and even you know, all these bodies that's meant to be seeing procurements and employment and tenders going out to our mob, and, you know, a lot of our grassroots mob and our community mob miss out because of this. There's lots of branches off this tree that is seeing our people not being lifted up, and a majority of money is black monies, but non-Indigenous and all the fat cats are benefiting from it.
0: Now, you're talking about, you know, they don't have a watchdog. If you know, the government were to say they needed a watchdog because, you know, they're talking about, you know, state and federal government always talk about, you know, they're giving so much funding to Indigenous, you know, organisations and that to help with the Indigenous issues. So if they decide that they need to have a watchdog to, I guess, monitor and police what's going on, what should that look like?
1: Well, that's got to... I've had a good think about this, Liz. That's got to be, the areas, there's got to have Indigenous people at the head of it, and you know, the body of it has got to be Indigenous, and you know, within the clan group areas or however you want to do it in the different parts of the states, it's got to be the mob. It's got to be the mob from those areas that can determine who's black and who's not. Because within our family groups and our clan groups and all that there, we know who's who in our communities, and it's got to be led by our people to filter out these people that are black cladding, and you know, even a lot of our own that are going along with it just being that black face, you know, it's got to be our own to call it out, that know and understand that they're only there for the benefit of themselves, not the whole wider community, but only we could be the watch body and control it, because we know who's who in our community. And you know, if it is the Indigenous business and we know it 100%, we'll say it. But if it's not, we will also say that. And

0: Yeah, we got a police at this, and yeah.
1: Yeah, so it's a really big issue. It is affecting closing the gap, and it is affecting our situation. So it's something that really needs to be looked at, because we are hearing about it a bit more these days. And I don't know, is it because there's the enticement of all the funding that the government puts towards Indigenous organisations and for Indigenous issues, that these other bodies are saying, well then, we'll have an Indigenous face and apply for this funding to get some of that money. Is that what it is? Is that there's so much temptation to try and access this money because there's so much going into Indigenous?
0: Oh, you're spot on there, sis. It's a big industry, and what we're seeing here is non-Indigenous wanting to tap into the industry, and In their eyes, it's a black, it's what we call the black industry. Everyone wants a piece of that pie, even if it leaves the original mob out. They don't really care. It's just they all want to tap into the black industry, because there is so much money going into the industry. But the biggest problem is, with all this stuff going on, none of it's trickling down to the ground and to the grassroots of our communities. Because of all this stuff that's happening. Me personally, I'll say 51-49 has got to be wiped. That's got to be gone. There's no need for that. No place for that. If it's Indigenous owned, it's Indigenous owned. Because when you delve into the shareholdings of these 51-49s, there's a massive gap. There's the Indigenous side of it the money's don't come to that 51%. When you have a look at the shareholdings of the business, 99.9% of it goes to the non-Indigenous entity, and it's a massive problem there.
1: Yeah, so black cladding is a serious issue. Well, it's becoming a serious issue that we really need to look at. So, Mervyn, thank you very much for having this conversation.
0: Not a problem, Jodie, and thank you.
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Cause we still live in a time when the color of a person's skin can still be the sole cause of the trouble that person lands in. Because we still have fools with very loud voices who confuse living culture with lifestyle choices.

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1: Yes, and that was some Black Fella, White Fella by Emma Donovan and the Putbacks, and also had Dallas Woods' Nookie and Fred Leone with Rhea and Voices of Resistance coming in after the interview with Merv Eads talking about black cladding. Now, that was talked about because I believe it was the ABC wrote an article about black cladding, because it's come up with some of the Aboriginal organisations discussing black cladding, and it's been pointed out that there is no, I guess, policing body. There's no one looking at what's happening, if these organisations are fully Indigenous or majority Indigenous, like they're saying, and if, you know, because they're saying that black cladding is happening, so, but there is nothing to investigate and check. So maybe that's something that needs to be looked at. If you have anything you want to add to that conversation, you can jump on the Facebook page at 6DBY Logarty Radio. Now, want to talk to you about NAIDOC Week, because it is coming up very, very soon. It's coming up in the first week of July, which isn't too far away, because this year is going pretty fast. But a little bit of a history for you guys. I've gotten this straight from the NAIDOC website. Now, it's saying before the 1920s, Aboriginal rights groups boycotted the 26th of January, which later became Australia Day, in protest against the status and treatment of Indigenous Australians. The broader Australian public were largely ignorant of the boycotts, so, you know, nobody knew about them. And I think in modern times, there's still a lot of people who didn't know that this happened. So, yeah, it's a lot of people still don't know what was going on back in those days. And in 1932, the Australian Aborigines Progressive Association, or the ARPA, and the Australian Aborigines League, the AAL, were formed. William Cooper, the founder of the AAL, petitioned King George V asking for an Aboriginal electorate in federal government. Now, the Australian federal government didn't think that this was in their powers or their constitutional powers to do that, so they rejected that that request. And on the 26th of January in 1938, the first day of mourning, where a march happened in Sydney, then there was a congress where thousands of people attended. This was after the march. One of the first major civil rights gatherings in the world. So that was, I thought that was pretty big information to share. And after the day of mourning, many felt there should be a regular event, and William Cooper wrote to the National Missionary Council for support. And I'd probably, you'd assume that they definitely agreed to support because of where we are now. Now, between 1940 and 1955, Aborigines Day was celebrated the week before the 26th of January, before it was switched to July. Now, in 1956, Aboriginal organisations across Australia supported the formation of NAIDOC, or the National Aboriginal Day Observance Committee. And then in 1991, NAIDOC was extended to recognise Torres Strait Islanders, becoming the National Aboriginal and Islander Day Observance Committee. And now it has become a week-long celebration, and it's become what we know now. Week-long celebration of sharing culture and, you know, everything to do with First Nations Australians. So it's become a big thing. And this year's theme is, let me just go back and remind myself what this year's theme is. I believe it's 50 years. Yeah, 50 years of deadly. And I thought, that's kind of me too, but anyway. 50 years of deadly is the theme. So, you know, get out there to a NAIDOC event in your area. Have a look on their website. They usually announce what's happening where, and if there's something nearby, you go along, have a look, enjoy yourselves. It'll be a great day, or it'll be a great event to attend. So, you know, something to think about, look forward to in the coming weeks, because, like I said, July is getting very, very close. Now, Still to come on the program, I've got the interview with Misha Cartwright talking about what's happening in the Northern Territory. And if you want to ask anything or add anything, remember there is the Facebook page 6DBY at Lawgety Radio. But going back into some music, it's some Marigich with Derawanat, and then you'll be hearing the interview right here on Our Voices.

0: You're listening to Our Voices with me, Jodie Ryder. And on the line right now, I have Misha Cartwright. How are you doing today?
1: I'm fantastic. Thank you, Jodie. How are you?
0: I'm good, thanks. I'll get you to let us know where you're from and who's your mob and what you do.
1: Oh, absolutely. So my name's Misha Cartwright. I'm a Cadige Arunda woman from Central Australia and I live in the wonderful Mbandwa, Alice Springs. I've grown up all throughout the Northern Territory and I'm currently the Central Land Council General Manager for Regional and Development Services.
0: Now, the Northern Territory's four land councils have come together. Tell us why this is so important at the moment.
1: Oh, look, Jodie, it was really important for the four Northern Territory Land Council executive committees to come together. They came together in Barunga in early June, and this was to hold a joint meeting, which they regularly do every year, but also to mark the 50th anniversary of the Aboriginal Land Rights Act. Barunga is well known as a location that has had, you know, it's got a wonderful festival that happens there. But also in 1988, the Aboriginal leadership presented the former Prime Minister Bob Hawke with the 1988 Barunga Statement, which was calling for a treaty at that time, which he promised to give Aboriginal people, but it never came through. But it's a very significant site of importance for our Aboriginal leadership to come together.
0: Now, how concerning is it that the Northern Territory government are failing to meet the closing the gap targets?
1: Oh, look, at that meeting, Jodie, it was you know, really loud and clear from the Land Council's executive that they're frustrated and concerned with the Northern Territory government and them failing to meet its closing the gap targets, you know. And they want to see real consequences to why this is, you know, this is seriously concerning. So as at March 2020, the NT government was only on track to meet one closing the gap target, and that was around land rights and sea country rights and interests. Now, they cannot attribute this to the Northern Territory government's actions. This has been of huge benefit for Aboriginal people in the Territory because of the Aboriginal Commonwealth Land Rights Act. The 2025 report for closing that gap also showed the NT governments and the Northern Territory, it's just progress is worsening across all targets of the closing the gap. So we're only seeing improvements in five targets, but they are still not on track. So this is a real issue. We're not seeing, you know, male life expectancy, baby birth weight, early childhood education, childhood development, youth engagement, employment and training, adult employment and housing, and also adult youth incarceration and children in child protection systems, just worsening. There's no improvements, and we're just really concerned with the NT government, who are heavily responsible for providing many services, programs and policies in these spaces, are just not getting any traction for our people and with our people.
0: Now, the next question I'm going to ask, you may have just answered some of it for us here. Under the CLP government, incarceration rates for Indigenous people have risen by 26%. There is an issue with public housing overcrowding. What are some of the other major concerns in the Northern Territory? And I think you may have named a few of them.
1: Yeah, look, Jodie, we're still concerned hugely with the cost of living in remote communities. So, you know, the cost of living in remote communities in Central Australia is 40% higher than in cities. And everyone's seen the huge fuel prices and the issues around that. Again, the remote communities are impacted heavily with that. The remote area allowance for people on income support payments is not indexed to inflation and has not had a meaningful increase in 25 years. And a lot of our Aboriginal people are on that income support payment. In 2026, a single person on JobSeeker payments receives just $9.10 extra each week to make up for the 40% higher living costs. The other concern for us is overcrowding and poverty make our people vulnerable to, you know, these preventable diseases like diphtheria and rheumatic heart disease, which are spreading still rapidly across our communities and really cutting our mobs' lives short. And the other one for us in the Territory is around concerns with police. We are often calling for police, you know, independent investigation on matters of deaths in custody, and also just not being heard.
0: Now, as a land council, what power or influence do you have to implement programs of funding to assist the mob?
1: At the land council, we negotiate on behalf of traditional owners with private companies about the use of their lands and making sure that they're getting social, economic and cultural benefits from any developments that flow from Aboriginal land and for Aboriginal people. So we've got an example here. We run a community development program which works with Aboriginal traditional owner groups who choose to invest their money that they're getting from their land through royalties or leasing income back into programs or projects that are for community benefit. So that's quite an important program for us and for Aboriginal people on their country. But also we've got the Ranger program, which is one of our most successful programs in Central Australia, really showing success in the numbers of Aboriginal employment across, you know, across our remote areas. And this is providing employment and training in areas that there are really few jobs available. But it is meaningful work because it is about working on country and getting traditional owners to care for country and passing on that knowledge to from the older people to the young people. So that's really important for us.
0: Now, have the CLP government listened to your concerns about the issues faced by First Nations mob in the NT?
1: Jody, no, they have not listened. We are not hearing them responding to our calls to make improvements and also to make sure they're engaging with Aboriginal people on matters that impact them. Now, this is not the first time, you know, Aboriginal organisations have called for the federal government to really hold the government to account, because the NT government, they receive money, funding to alleviate Indigenous disadvantage and improve the lives of Aboriginal people. But what we're seeing is the NT government are just not implementing good programs, services, also policies and legislations that are going to make a difference. What they're doing at the moment, the current CLP government, is really changing and putting policies and legislations in place that are actually creating harm and not there to make any life improvements for Aboriginal people.
0: So what are the land councils calling on the federal government to do? Because I think you might have mentioned it there.
1: Yeah, look, Jodie, what the land councils have been calling on the federal government to do is, the first one is withhold federal funds for the NT government until there is evidence of significant improvement across closing the gap targets and also their commitments to those priority reform areas. The second one, which is really important, is directly funding Aboriginal community controlled organisations that have the capacity to deliver programs and services directly to our Aboriginal people, because we're best placed to know what will make a difference on country. And what we're calling for is, you know, we want safe housing, we want better health outcomes and a justice system we can trust.
0: So if the federal government and the PM are unable to influence change, what will the plan be for the land councils and the Aboriginal community controlled organisations?
1: Look, it will be up to our council to decide what the plans are, how to move forward. But we will never give up pushing for positive change for Aboriginal people. And politicians really need to remember they should not take Aboriginal people for granted.
0: Yeah, and on that, Misha, I'm going to thank you very much for giving up some time.
1: Thank you, Jody, and have a wonderful rest of the day.
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Yeah, that was some No Fixed Address, We Have Survived. Also had Large Amano, a teenage band with Neura or Our Land, coming in after the interview with Misha Cartwright from the Central Land Council, talking about what's happening in the Northern Territory. It'd be interesting to see what comes of that, what develops in the coming weeks, coming months. As I said, you know, Northern Territory is failing to close the gaps on a lot of the important issues in the territory. So, some real changes need to be made to get things going in the right direction, in a positive direction. Now, I have got to say my goodbyes here on the program. I want to remind everybody, if you want to add anything to the conversation, you're free to jump on the Facebook page. It's 6DBY Logarty Radio, and send a message, attention it to our voices, and I will respond to it. Not a problem. Now, we'll catch everybody again next week. This is Jodie Ryder saying Budawonk on Our Voices.

0: Radio Adelaide.
1: Hey Australia, Optus social media manager Faizo here. We've read lots of comments. The good, the bad, and the grumpy. A bit like this one. I'm so done with scammers. We want you to know, we're on it. Optus's scam technology has blocked over 890 million scam calls and texts since 2020. Protecting Aussies from scams? We're on it.
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In the night, when the moon is at its highest. In the night, when the stars are shining bright. Can you hear the silence of the night? Can you hear the voices of despair? In your mind, there's nowhere to go. In your mind, there's no one to come and help. I can hear someone, somewhere. Can you hear the voices of despair? 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Now you can be brave. You are still walking in circles all over again. Stop in your tracks, learn to breathe, let go of the fear.

0: this is Johnny Christmas from The Real Big Fish, and you're listening to Radio Adelaide, the best station in Adelaide. 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

There is a higher power. A way to connect with each other. The one love. The highest of love.

By the Nulla Creek flowing stream that winds its way through the farmland where it joins up with the McClay. It's just 35 miles from Kempsey is this great green valley I call home. I've travelled a fair bit of New South Wales, down the south coast to Nowra I've came. But my heart was always in that valley that I call my home, where the sun rises over the mountain, along the ridge where the sweet wattles grow. It's where the cattle moved back from that lowland when the flood came down in July. The scent of the bush all around us out there where the wallabies bound. But our flat, it's always covered with clover by the Nulla Creek's flowing stream that winds its way through the farmland where it joins up with the McClay. It's just 35 miles from Kempsey is this great green

A hot gold hush of noon. Green tangle of the brushes where lithe lianas coil, and orchids deck the treetops, and ferns the warm dark soil. Core of my heart, my country, her pitiless blue sky, when sick at heart, around us we see the cattle die. But then the grey clouds gather, and we can bless again the drumming of an army, the steady soaking rain. Core of my heart, my country, land of the rainbow gold, for flood and fire and famine she pays us back threefold. Over the thirsty paddocks watch after many days the filmy veil of greenness that thickens as we gaze. An opal-hearted country, a willful, lavish land. All you who have not loved her, you will not understand. Though earth holds many splendors, wherever I may die, I know to what brown country my homing thoughts will fly.

Hello and welcome to Think Business Futures. I'm your host, Toby Hemmings. Coming to you from the studios of 2SER in Sydney, on the Gadigal land of the Eora Nation, and right around Australia on the Community Radio Network, each week we take a closer look in the news. This program is made possible with the assistance of the UTS Business School.

0: This program contains mentions or descriptions of suicide and/or self-harm. Listener discretion is advised. 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
1: The initial police investigation was deeply flawed. And possibly limited by the, racist attitudes.
2: It's a bit of a warning sign for us about the stress and issues that our Indigenous young people are facing.
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4: I think 50 years' achievement to survive in this environment in Australia for 50 years as an arts training organisation is extraordinary on its own. But we've been able to thrive and change and adapt.
5: Hello and welcome to the Weekly News and Review. You heard some of the stories we'll be following. I'm Adam Evans, and before we continue, I want to acknowledge the traditional owners of the land and elders past and present. The family of a 17-year-old Indigenous boy who died in 1988 is relieved following the outcome of an inquest into his death. The body of Mark Haynes was found on the train tracks near Tamworth in 1988. At the time, New South Wales Police ruled it as a suicide. However, New South Wales Deputy Coroner Harriet Graham has found that racist attitudes affected the police investigation. She found the investigation was flawed, saying it's likely Mark's case wouldn't have been handled differently if he was white. The National Justice Project supported Mark's sister Lorna and brother Ron throughout the inquest. The project's senior lawyer, Karina Hawtree, told me that the findings were powerful.
1: We were quite pleased to hear the coroner's findings. As often in these cases, it was unfortunate that there hadn't been a breakthrough in the second inquest in terms of finding out exactly what had happened to Mark, but those who were involved in the case were well aware of that limitation. However, to hear the coroner say that Mark's death was not by suicide was, I think, really powerful for the family. This is something they've been saying for 38 years, and that the initial police investigation was deeply flawed and possibly limited by the, racist attitudes that were prevailing in the town of Tamworth in the 1980s, I think of which there's probably no denying. It was really powerful to hear the coroner, I think, really confirm her views of that and for the family to hear what they've always maintained.
5: How significant was it that the coroner found that racist attitudes was involved in this?
1: Yeah, it's something that coroners generally rarely do. There's another case that the coroner referred to, the case of Mona Lisa and Cindy Smith, who sadly died in the 1980s in Bourke, and similar issues of small town racism in the 1980s. And the coroner referred directly to that case and said, look, the same circumstances really broadly do apply here. We heard expert evidence from Professor Kaneen, who had done some work in the Royal Commission into Aboriginal Deaths in Custody. We heard of a case, sadly, the coronial inquest and death of Bruce Leslie, who died a couple of years before Mark in 1980s Tamworth. And really, it was very starkly laid clear that the failings of police in that case, and even, just colloquial references to the Aboriginal area and town, which, people just sort of said without thinking. But these days, we would, really be concerned about. And so, it really, at the end of the day, the coroner said, look, you could not deny the pervasive impact of racism in the 1980s. And how could a police investigation in that town be quarantined from those attitudes in town?
5: Well, I guess that this means that this is going to go to further investigation, is that right?
1: Yeah, so the case has been with, actually, the Police Unsolved Homicide Squad for about the last sort of 10 years, as well as being an investigation being undertaken by a detective. The recommendation out of this coronial inquest is that it does stay with the Unsolved Homicide Squad for further investigation at this stage, and all the coronial inquest documents from the 5 weeks of hearing will be provided for further investigation. But certainly the coroner made clear that she's of the opinion that there are people out there that know what happened to Mark that are still alive, and has begged them to come forward. The police have still got, I think, $1 million reward out for information in relation to his death. And yeah, I mean, her conclusion was that this death is highly suspicious and completely baffling. And so there must be people out there that know what has happened. But unfortunately, they just haven't come forward at this stage, 38 years later, which is so hard, obviously, for Mark's family who've been fighting for justice for such a long time.
5: Well, I guess with your interactions with the family, what are your thoughts on how, I guess, how are they taking this at the moment?
1: Yeah, look, I was able to have my colleagues and myself had a bit of a chat with them on the Thursday. I think it's a relief to hear the coroner admit things that they have always maintained and always known, that Mark wouldn't have committed suicide, which was the initial police theory, you know, when he was first found. That sort of seemed to be what the police concluded. And, you know, this was a happy, popular boy who'd been having a great night out with his friends, you know, in town, and then sadly was last seen dropping his girlfriend home at 3 a.m, you know, a pretty good night, and then sadly was found deceased at 6 a.m. the next morning with really no rhyme or reason about what had happened in the meantime. And so I think it was a real relief to hear the coroner acknowledge what she could. But obviously I think there's that pain of still really not knowing 38 years later, and after two coronial inquests, there's still so many questions about what happened to Mark, which does make that, you know, really hard for them. I can only imagine how emotional, and it was a very emotional day on Thursday, as our clients also gave a family statement about the impact of Mark's death on their lives, and that was, yeah, really, really an emotional day for the family.
5: That was Karina Hawtree, a senior lawyer from the National Justice Project. Youth Mental Health Services are calling for more funding to handle the increased demand for help. The annual Kids Helpline Impact Report, released this week, has revealed a 350% increase in the number of children who reach crisis point before asking for help in 2025. 9% of kids were Indigenous. One third of them had suicidal thoughts. I spoke to Leo Head, who is the National Service Manager for Kids Helpline.
2: Kids Helpline releases these type of reports every year. You know, this is our 35th year for Kids Helpline, and you know, we get, you know, what, 100,000 responses to young people per year and 350 a day. So we get a lot of these different data here, and we pull it all together. And in this year, we've noted that, yeah, a 350% increase in crisis intervention contacts since 2018. So back in 2018, I think it was about 1,900, and this year it was over 5,000. So when we talk about a crisis intervention contact, that's where a young person is needing help right now, and they call up, and our counsellors and supervisors work with them to get them the support. So that could be, you know, contact to child protection, emergency services, you know, connecting them back to family, to school, or whatever works for them in their situation. But yeah, it's part of our duty of care, and yeah, this is happening more and more for young people.
5: How are Indigenous young people represented in these statistics?
2: Yeah, well, in the data from 2025, yeah, we see that, yeah, we had 9% of contacts are from from Indigenous and Torres Strait Islander young people, which is, you know, as we know, it's more than, you know, double the proportion of the Australian population. So we in some ways I see that as it's a bit of a warning sign for us about the stress and issues that our Indigenous young people are facing, but it's a good story in that they're reaching out for help. And within that data, yeah, we see that there's quite a few of those contacts are about suicide, and that they're at that crisis point when they're reaching out to us. But we are glad that they are reaching out, and I mean, that is a good news story within this particular report.
6: So as you mentioned before, like about one in three Aboriginal and Torres Strait Islander young people are having thoughts of suicide. How does that compare with the general population?
2: Well, it's an overrepresentation of the general population. They're reaching out at those points of crisis more often, and it really does highlight, as we well know, those issues that the young people are facing, and particularly young people in rural and remote areas. I mean, the data shows that we're getting some lots of city Indigenous young people contacting us, but we're also seeing that there's like 20% of those contacts are from outer regional and remote areas. And we know that the support services on the ground in community can be pretty thin at times, or that there might be reasons why a kid doesn't want to connect with a service in their community. So that's why a 24/7 virtual service like Kids Helpline can play a pretty important role in being there for young people wherever they are in Australia.
5: That was Leah Heed, the National Service Manager for Kids Helpline. If this story has raised any issues for you, please call 13 Yarn on 13 92 76. You're listening to the National Indigenous Radio Service's Weekly News and Review. I'm Adam Evans, coming to you from Mangajin, Brisbane in Yuggera, Turrbal country. Still to come in this episode, Australia's premier Indigenous performing arts organisation is celebrating its 50th birthday. But first, a song co-written by Indigenous kids from northwest New South Wales is preserving their traditional language and sharing it with kids at schools across the country. Aboriginal rapper Dobby has helped kids from Bree Warrina write the song Mingyan Yambika in Murawari language, which translates to What's in the Water. It's the Indigenous Literacy Foundation's Busking for Change Song of the Year, and they're hoping to recruit 100 schools. Mingyan Yambika will help the foundation raise money to supply books in language to First Nations kids in remote communities. Dobby sat down to tell NIRS News' Mark Hydes what the song's about this week.
3: It's a really, really special tune that kind of is a bit of a nod to just like the deadly mob in Bree Warrina. You know, all of these kids are just so talented and they just showcase so much, amazing talent, strength and knowledge-wise. So we kind of thought that what's in the water, what's in the Murawari and Nyambar waters that makes these kids so special? It was a song that we wrote with the kids of Bree Warrina on Nyambar country, and they were just, really into swimming at the time. In fact, in Wilmeringal, 4 out of the 5 kids ended up making it to the state swimming championships, which is amazing because all they had was just, a tiny pool out of the back of Wilmeringal Public School, and yet they're one of the strongest, some of the strongest swimmers in the state. So we thought, what's in the water, So that's where the song idea comes from.
7: Did the kids enjoy being involved?
3: The kids really enjoyed being involved, It was just because we wanted them to write from their perspective, what was important for them and, what stories that they wanted to showcase in this song, especially because kids all over Australia are going to be singing this song that comes from little old Bree Warrina. And so they started to put in language, Murawari language and local place names of Bree. And so that makes it special, and they're proud of the song, and they're even more excited that, kids across the country are going to be singing it.
7: Some traditional languages have disappeared. This seems like a great way to get kids involved and help preserve theirs and share it.
3: Absolutely. Yeah. I mean, it's so important for us to be able to preserve and showcase our languages. Not many people know that Australia is, across the from coast to coast, it makes up 250 distinct languages that are our First Nations communities and cultures. So to have Murawari language in this song, is but one of the many talented things about, what make up our country. And it's really, really important that we remind kids especially that this is the real Australia.
7: It's going to be learned by students across the country. How many schools will we reach this year?
3: We're hoping for 100 schools. The program is only a few years old, but it's just really taken off.
8: You know, so we've hit the ground running, and I think schools are already starting to, you know, jump at the opportunity to be able to sing Minyan Yabanka. Our goal is 100 schools, and you can also sign up at buskingforchange.org.au.
7: Obviously, the focus is on the kids, but I know you consulted and worked with elders on this. What was that like?
8: Yeah, really special. It's absolutely special because, you know, that cross-generation from auntie and uncle, you know, to child, you know, that knowledge transfer is so beautiful to see. You know, it makes them super proud to see these young ones leading the way, you know, because children, they are the next knowledge holders and custodians to be able to bring that knowledge to light, to be able to raise that awareness and to speak our language and continue those ancient traditions. So, you know, it made the aunties proud. I know Auntie Linda was super proud, and we were able to also make sure that, you know, we check in and we come back and make sure that things were feeling right and things were accurately represented in the song.
7: This is important for you personally, isn't it? What's your connection to the area?
8: Yeah, so I've got family from Bree Warrina. My grandmother was born and raised in Bree, and her father was born and raised under the birthing tree on the Kolgoa River, 1 hour north of Bree, in a place called Wilmeringal, which is Mudawari country. So Nyamba and Mudawari country is in my blood and in my veins, and I'm very proud to be able to bring this year's Busking for Change song back over, you know, to Bree Warrina. We have so much on offer. We have so much to, so many stories to tell, and our culture is so rich. And so this is such a great opportunity for the kids and everyone involved.
7: It's a different project, isn't it? Have you been involved in anything like this before?
8: Not of this type of, not of this caliber, you know. The Indigenous Literacy Foundation is such a fantastic organization. I'm a big fan of Josh Pike as well and Justine Clark, who were, I guess, the, you know, the Create Fantastic organization. I'm a big fan of Josh Pike as well and Justine Clark, who were, I guess, the, you know, the creators.

0: languages. So, you know, the whole concept of all of this is really special.
1: I was going to ask you about the fundraising side of this. That's important, isn't it?
0: Yes, absolutely, you know, because we go over to over 500 different regional communities, and I think this is, you know, the abilities that, the capability that Indigenous Literacy Foundation has is really special, and we need to definitely, you know, harness this. I think last year or the year before, one of the Busking for Change songs was Shorty Creek, Up the Top End, and that, you know, really represented that area. The next one was Yawuru Country, Country Tells Us When, which was a beautiful song made by Josh Pike and Justine Clark, based on the book that was co-written and guided by Aunty Dahlia Pigram up in Broome. So we're highlighting communities, and it's regional, it's local, should I say. And so, you know, this really sort of is a great collaboration to be part of.
1: What attracted you to become an ambassador for the foundation?
0: You know, I'm a big advocate for language reclamation and showcasing our language. And so this was definitely the biggest thing for me, you know, as a proud Filipino and Mutawari musician, you know, who has ties to Brie, I had been wanting the ILF to come to Brie to do Busking for Change one of these years. And so when it finally came to the chance to be able to nominate different communities, I was like, Brie, like, come to Brie. Let's sing a song about from Brie. And so, you know, this was, you know, really, really special, not just for me, but for my family and for my community.
2: That's Indigenous rapper Dobby speaking to NIRS News' Mark Hides. Australia's premier Indigenous performing arts organisation is celebrating its 50th birthday. The National Aboriginal and Islander Skills Development Association, or NASDA as it's widely known, began in the 1970s. It's a college for Indigenous students to learn dance, theatre and creative arts, including writing. 25 students graduated at a ceremony on the central coast of New South Wales this week. I asked NASDA CEO Kim Walker AM about the milestone this week.
3: We're doing amazingly well. It's fantastic. I mean, you know, I think 50 years achievement to survive in this environment in Australia for 50 years as an arts training organisation is extraordinary on its own. But, you know, we've been able to thrive and change and adapt and bring in new courses and all those kind of things. So we're, you know, it's pretty fantastic at the moment.
4: You guys had a graduation yesterday, is that right?
3: We did. We had 25 people graduating yesterday from all the various courses, which was extraordinary. We had three graduating from Advanced Diploma who are about to step out into the industry. So, you know, pretty happy about all that. And they've got great skills and they've got great opportunities ahead of them.
4: Hmm. What is there for graduates when they do graduate? Like, what sort of stuff do these guys go on to do?
3: Okay, well, it all depends on what they want to do. Some want to be professional dancers, so some go on and join Bangara. Depending, you know, majority of dancers in Bangara are from NASDA. Others have a community kind of like passion. They want to go back and teach in community, so they do that. Others start their own work as independent artists, and then, you know, some start their own companies. So there's a variety of things that they can do. Some go into teaching. So there's lots of different, they learn different skills at NASDA, so when they do leave NASDA, they can go into various different areas of the sector.
4: Yeah, I guess it's going back 50 years, but how did NASDA start up and what was the reason for it?
3: Okay, so, well, a lady called Carol Johnson came to Australia from America with a black American dance company called Elio Primari, and she saw that there was no dancing, no contemporary dance or no dance for Aboriginal and Torres Strait Islander people. So, you know, she set about changing that perspective, and 50 years later, we have this amazing college, which is her legacy to us, that train young people, that have formed two international dance companies and have been an amazing kind of influence on the dance sector in Australia overall.
4: You mentioned before, you know, like it's good that you guys are still around considering some of the challenges over the years. I know that, like, I guess there has been sort of a challenge to get more arts funding into the sector and stuff like that. What sort of challenges have you guys actually faced personally?
3: Well, I mean, we always face challenges. We're part of an organisation called the Arts 8, which is the 8 train.

0: training organisations across Australia. They call them the elite training organisations. So we're part of that, and we actually bound together and we went to government and we actually got a review into our funding through the Department of Arts federally. So, and we got an uplift through that, which we're really grateful for. And we're lucky because we sit not just in the arts, we're arts training, but we also sit in education as well. So we have various different pots of funding through the Department of Education in New South Wales, through Department of Arts federally, National Indigenous Australia's agency, and so various other areas of funding needs. And we have a pretty strong philanthropic arm as well, which is great.
1: What sort of stuff do you guys train in? What do people do when they want to get involved?
0: Okay, so we have an audition process. Our auditions actually just opened yesterday. So they're live now. So if you're interested in coming to NAISA, you just go to the NAISA website, just type in NAISA, NAISDA, and it will come up. And then we have a Certificate 3, 4 Diploma and Advanced Diploma in dance. And that we do cultural dance, we do contemporary dance, we do hip-hop, we do ballet, we do all the dance genres, all the main dance genres. And then we have other skills that we learn as well, like we learn about Pilates, we learn about writing, about creating. We do physical theatre. They fly around on ropes sometimes. And next year, we're actually starting a new course, which is for stage management and set design and costume design. So we're doing a live production course next year, which will be amazing. So we're not just training the performers out in the front, we're also going to be training the backstage crew who take care of everything. So if people have an interest, if First Nations people have an interest in working in the theatre but don't want to be performers, then we've got an avenue for them to come and try out for as well.
1: That was Kim Walker AM, the CEO of NAISDA. Well, that's the weekly news and review for another week. If you have any stories that you wish to share with us, you can send us an email to news@nirs.org.au. That's news@nirs.org.au. I'm Adam Evans. Thanks for listening.

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1: Witajcie w Adelaide, miejscu spotkań różnych kultur, gdzie nasze unikalne doświadczenia mają swe miejsce i głos. Witajcie w Radio Adelaide.